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2: Here's your Yellowstone Public Radio forecast for the southern portions of Montana, including Bozeman, Billings, and Miles City. I'm meteorologist Ray Miller.
3: Mostly clear skies across the area tonight, a little bit of fog developing, temperatures falling back into the mid-50s. On Friday, we'll see partly cloudy skies with a chance of isolated showers and storms developing in south-central Montana very late in the day, high temperatures reaching the low 80s. Saturday, we'll see cloudy skies with a chance of scattered showers and thunderstorms and high temperatures in the mid to upper 60s. And for Sunday, we'll see mainly cloudy skies with a chance of thunderstorms and high temperatures in the low 60s in the southeast, low 70s in the south-central part of the state.
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4: On the next Fresh Air, what President Donald Trump learned from his mentor, the infamous lawyer Roy Cohn, and how Cohn served as a legal counsel for Senator Joe McCarthy's subcommittee that went after alleged communists and gay people, although Cohn was a closeted gay man. We talk with Kai Bird, author of American Scoundrel. 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
3: 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The Right Question is supported by members of Montana Public Radio and by the Greater Montana Foundation, encouraging communication on issues, trends, and values of importance to Montanans. I'm Lauren Korn, speaking with Leah Sotilli, author of Blazing Eye Sees All, Love Has Won, False Prophets, and the Fever Dream of the American New Age. In this book, Leah seeks to understand the quest for New Age spirituality in an era of fear that has made us open to anything that claims to bring relief from war, the climate crisis, COVID-19, and the many other issues we face right now. At the same time, she attempts to draw a line between truly helpful healing ideas and snake oil, helping us sort through the crystals to find true clarity. This is the first part of a two-part conversation. Leah, thank you so much for being here. Welcome to The Right Question.
4: Thanks for having me.
3: Blazing Eye Sees All is a book about spirituality, specifically about New Age, and specifically about its history in America and how ideas from a really long time ago, centuries ago, have been sort of perpetuated and they've even facilitated kind of extremism here in this country. So let's start with the beginning. I'm going to pivot to you now. What first drew you to this kind of spirituality, these sort of spiritual-oriented spaces? Were you drawn personally, or was it a matter kind of a reporter's curiosity and kind of going down those rabbit holes?
4: It was sort of all of those things. Mm. So in 2022, I published a book called When the Moon Turns to Blood. It's about this terrible tragedy that happened in Idaho involving people who are really on the far-right fringes of the Mormon church. And those people would have these home spiritual meetings where they would kind of do, you know, their own version of Mormon spirituality that was not condoned by the church. But they would use a crystal pendulum during those meetings and discern answers. So like some people who use crystal pendulums will say, like, hold out your hand, ask a question, I'll hold this pendulum over it. And which way it swings means yes or no or whatever. You know, it can mean any variety of things. And I always just, that detail stuck with me because I had reported on just far, like very constitutionalist Mormonism. Mm-hmm. I live in Portland. It's much like Missoula. You could find a crystal pendulum in many like bookstores and New Age type shops. And that never, I could never see these people that were in this book coming to a store like that. Mm-hmm. So it just kind of stuck with me as like, what a funny little crossover. So then that, I also had noticed during COVID that on my social media feeds, I was just seeing tons of content around New Age ideas. So crystals, you know, alternative healing modalities.
3: Colloidal silver.
4: Yes, that was coming up. Tarot cards and things like that. And I, you know, was personally really interested in learning more about tarot. So during the COVID years, I took several writing classes that were online where tarot cards were used as a writing prompt. And, you know, I got really into it and I started to wonder, like, you know, is this weird that I'm doing this thing? I'm not a very spiritual person. And so I was just very reluctant and like, am I getting involved in something that could be odd? You know, the answer is no. But I did start to notice in my classes that there were people that were in those classes for other reasons than I was. And some people were really putting a lot of their hopes and their, you know, asking the cards to tell their future and things mm-hmm. like that. And I just, as a reporter, thought, wow, you know, these teachers that I have are wonderful and they could really take advantage of people. They could really take their money. So I started, you know, it was tarot. It was this kind of dangling crystal pendulum left over from the first book that I thought, you know, what if I apply a journalistic lens to this idea of the New Age? Because I was sort of seeking a book that would do that, and I wasn't finding it. So I thought, well, maybe I could write that book. And that's kind of what ended up happening here.
3: How does your understanding of those ideas that have grown from the New Age, and particularly how America has adopted those ideas, how has your understanding helped you better understand narrative, right? Because I understand tarot to be kind of like a narrative tool.
1: Right.
3: And I'm wondering if you could maybe give voice to that idea and how it's helped you with narrativizing your journalism or just even, again, your understanding.
4: Yeah. So I'm a journalist. I do podcasts. I write books. I do articles. But I also am a fiction writer. So on the side, I write short stories and that sort of thing. And you know, tarot cards were really interesting to me because they're just so universal, I guess. And you could, you know, flip over the Tower card and think, oh, this is a card of, you know, of tragedy or of, you know, collapse. And that can work as a tarot prompt. And I just was really compelled by that. You could take two cards and combine them and think, okay, how can you get from this card to the next card in terms of a storytelling method? So, you know, for me, they were really helpful for fiction, definitely. But then when I started to think, okay, well, how do I apply journalism to this? So you'll notice in the book that I wrote, tarot cards are an organizing principle. So in a way, I wanted people who are into tarot to maybe be like, hey, what I know what these cards are, and sort of read them as maybe a spread that's through the book. But also, I think, you know, some of the cards are, you know, like the Tower, I think it's a good example. That's a card of like a lot of change and collapse. And I think when that section of the book comes along, the characters in the book are experiencing big changes and big collapses in their own lives. So yeah, I guess that's how I would answer that.
3: Yeah. So your beat, so to speak, is extremism. These groups that are doing extreme things under extreme values here in America, whether it's religious, political. What is it about kind of these extremes, I guess, whether they be this Love Has Won cult that we'll get to here shortly, or to speak to your podcasts like Clive and Bundy, Bundyville? What is it about extremism that makes you want to get closer? What is it about people who maybe others sort of write off immediately that like makes you want to dive in deep and get close to what are, in my opinion, are some very like scary and, I don't know, odd, curious people and organizations?
4: Sure. Well, I never set out to do this in the first place. I like to say that. So for a long time, I worked as an editor at a newspaper in Spokane, Washington. And I was the music editor of the weekly paper there. So my job was very much reviewing music, understanding local bands, you know, kind of sniffing out talent in kind of odd spaces of the region. And that was something I really loved. But it did give me a really good, like, nose for people who feel on the fringes of society. So I think you find that a lot in the punk scene. And that's like where I come from. So as a person who is traditionally trained in journalism but was working in the music spaces, I could kind of find people who are like felt pushed away by society and were sort of making their art in that space, or maybe even pulled themselves out of society. So I sort of had that quality about myself as a reporter when the Bundy story happened in Oregon. And that was such a compelling, confusing thing for me to try to understand, that I sort of figured out really quickly that this, you know, you wouldn't think that a music journalist might become a good political journalist, but I think it was that quality that I could maybe kind of understand sometimes why people were saying, like, we got to do something radical here. We have to do something a little bit different. So, you know, I don't think it quelled my fear of people anymore, but maybe I was just able to say, like, okay, I can see maybe how a person can get to this point or that point. Or I simply just had the question, how does someone get to this point where they have really extreme views, they take really extreme actions? So, I mean, I guess if anything, that's how I would answer that, is just, I have a curiosity about people who feel not a part of the mainstream. Probably because I also feel that way a little bit. And so, you know, that's been something I've been able to parlay into writing about extremism. I never, you know, I'm a freelance journalist. I kind of choose my own beat. But this is sort of where I've ended up, is that I have a lot of curiosity about this, but also how some, you know, beliefs that are very, very on the fringes of politics have started to mainstream in our society. And that's a really interesting transition for me as well.
3: Yeah, and I want to talk about that. But let's first talk about the organization, I guess I'll call it, but this cult that sort of operates as the through line for this book. In alternating chapters, you kind of chart the history of the American New Age and the New Age. But you're also, in between those chapters, telling the story of Amy Carlson. Introduce this woman to our listeners.
4: Sure. So Amy Carlson was a person who grew up in Texas in a, you know, very good home, you would say, you know, very privileged. She got a car when she was 16, had a great education. And as she went through life, she really wanted to become a famous singer. She had a beautiful singing voice, but had kids really early in life, encountered a lot of personal struggles where she was found herself a single mom. She wasn't able to, you know, seize these dreams of becoming a singer that she really wanted for a variety of reasons. So she lives in Texas for quite a while. She has three children by different men. Most of that time she is single. And she also has some pretty severe alcohol issues that she acquires. At a certain point, there's a scene in the book that I think is really important for people to know. She's having dinner with her extended family, her mother, her sisters, one of her children, their spouses, and they're at a Mexican restaurant. And she pushes back from the table and says, "I have to go." And they're like, "Oh, okay, yep, we'll see you later." Not realizing that what she meant in that moment was, "I'm leaving my life
3: forever.
4: Yeah. And she pushed back from the table and she went away, and they had no idea where she went for some time. So Amy had found herself in online spaces that were about conspiracy theories, about astrology. Astrology was something that was very, very attractive to her, but also about aliens. And she had been nurturing relationships with people online who had encouraged her and said, "You are so much bigger than the life that you are living. Come be with us." So she found a community, traveled around the country, slowly over the years became an online New Age personality. She would host like a astrology forecast online and live stream, and got quite a following for doing that.
3: Yeah.
4: Down the line, quite a while, she starts a group that ends up being called Love Has Won. They settle in Colorado. They sometimes are located in California and around Mount Shasta. And the center of their ideology is believing that Amy is God, and that they call her Mother God. And much of what she says is that God is a woman, and that woman is me, and I am a reincarnated being. I was Jesus. I was Marilyn Monroe. I was Joan of Arc. I was all these important women throughout history. So, you know, it sounds kind of bonkers when I say it, but she really did find quite a following and had people that would move from around the world to Colorado to live with her, to sort of pray at her feet and worship her as the center of their belief system.
3: And like you said, not only travel to Colorado, but the main, I guess, bulk of her following actually existed online. Was that the impetus for giving her, I don't want to say the platform, but is her online presence the reason why you thought of her as kind of the perfect example of this through line throughout the book? Or was there something else that made her kind of the example that you wanted to keep coming back to?
4: Well, it was sort of when I heard about Amy Carlson, I had tangentially heard of Love Has Won just through some of the reporting that I do.
3: Yeah.
4: But I didn't know much about them. But really, I heard about Amy when she died. So she did die in 2021. And I read a lot of the articles about her, and what happened just seemed so bizarre that I just had a lot of questions about, well, what did this woman believe? Like, how did things get to this point? What did, you know, and that, again, that's a lot of times as a reporter where I, you know, come in sort of after something has happened to try to deconstruct what could possibly drive someone to come to the point that she was at the end of her life. So in answering that, I wanted to know what their belief system was. How did they get these ideas that she could be a god? You know, was it just a vanity project? Is this like a narcissism thing, or was it more than that? And it was. So really, I actually think I thought that it would be quite simple to figure out why she believed what she believed, but I think as the book shows, it's like 300 some pages, is that the ideas that she had were part of a long, long lineage of the New Age that goes back all the way into the 1800s with spiritualism and has been passed forward from generation to generation, really by women.
1: Yeah.
4: So to me, it was, okay, it's not just about her belief system. It's about the legacy that she represents. And Amy Carlson really is a pivot point, I think, within the New Age where things go completely online. You know, these are, you know, the New Age has been around for so long, and I think there's lots of people who could hear that term and think of crystals or yoga or vegetarianism or whatever. It's a big umbrella. But with Love Has Won, the group primarily existed online, and I think that that's what we're looking at going forward in the New Age, is that it's going to mostly be in online spaces.
3: You're listening to A Conversation with Leah Sottile. I'm Lauren Korn. 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
1: When we think about the New Age, we think about spiritualism, as you said. We think about conspiracy theories. You mentioned aliens. Are there then ways that you think, not cynically or skeptically, about New Age or the New Age, but more as, you just said, kind of a female lineage or a historical record of women trying to find power, mm-hmm. Not only agency, but power specifically? Is that something that you felt?
4: Yeah, definitely. I mean, I definitely am not somebody who is like hating on the New Age at all. In fact, I think it's like a wildly helpful space for lots of people. I think what was really an interesting thing for me to learn was how so many of the women that I write about in my book, they were a part of a more traditional religious tradition, you know, tradition and mm-hmm. and adhered to a belief system or followed a priest or a rabbi or, you know, things like that. And for whatever reason, for a variety of reasons, felt really pushed out of that. Again, back to this, like people feeling pushed out of mm-hmm. a mainstream thing. And finding happiness within the New Age, finding, you know, so much of the New Age is about spiritual fulfillment and personal growth. And I think that there's really nothing wrong with that. So I think that this book sort of shows where it goes wrong. And I think that much like any, you know, cult groups, these groups go wrong when they have a figure at the top who is preying on other people, who's living an incredibly lavish lifestyle and grifting really off others or selling miracle kind of snake oil cures. You know, that's all here. So, but, you know, I think you're right. Like that while there is so much helpful and great about New Age traditions, there also is an undeniable tradition of conspiracy theories, of really of anti-science. I mean, that was one thing that I think I was very surprised by. It was no wonder that we all kind of saw this New Age surge on the internet and in social media during COVID, because that was such a time of scientific skepticism, and the New Age has always thrived off of that. So I was very surprised to learn that some of these people who were kind of the founders of these ideas 200, 300 years ago that Amy would inherit, they were super anti-Charles Darwin. You know, they were really against any scientific developments that they thought kind of took the mystery out of the world, kind of sucked the you know, spiritual dimension out of things. And that has continued all this time. So yeah, it's, you know, I think I read a lot about religion, and I think to be a clear-eyed religious person, I think it's a good idea to know all the great things about what a spiritual system does for people, but also about any legacy that there is of harm, of violence, of conspiracy theories. And I think, yeah, you can't look at the New Age, really any aspect of it, and not see those things as well.
1: Did you get the sense while you were researching that these different groups that have appeared over these centuries, that they were aware of their lineages, or did they sort of believe that they were popping up out of nowhere?
4: Yeah, no, I think they all know they're stealing. I mean, at least most of the ones that I saw. So like a great example, I think, is in part of the book, the only really prominent male character in the book is this guy, William Dudley Pelly. And he was someone who made his name in the 1920s in the silent film movement and in Hollywood. And in the process, he became just a rampant anti-Semite and really felt pushed out of society because he had this hatred of Jewish people. At a certain point, he has what can be only called, I guess, a spiritual awakening of some kind. And he comes out of that believing himself to have kind of an access to this, you know, for lack of a better term, like a new age spirituality. And so he goes from a writer and a silent Hollywood, you know, silent film star to this spiritual guru and creates this entire spiritual belief system based off of, you know, what are called, like, they're almost like space Aryans. They're aliens, but they're white people. So he recruits a lot of people to come to his meetings and learn about his religion that he's created. And among those people are two people named Guy and Edna Ballard. And they basically pretty unapologetically just steal the religious system from Pelly, start their own movement. They take out the anti-Semitism. They substitute in like really hardcore nationalism, American nationalism. Mm-hmm. So it's like a different flavor of the same thing. But they pretty much just believe exactly what Pelly believed. So they knew they were doing that. And that you see that again and again in the New Age, that people just kind of take a thing, tweak it a little bit, maybe put themselves at the top of their pyramid, and here we go. We're off and running with a new ideology.
1: Yeah, and you've mentioned just a couple minutes ago that these are still things that are being kind of perpetuated, not only in spiritual spaces, but political spaces, just sort of, they're things that have sort of left the realm of fringe and made their way into the mainstream. Would you consider this kind of coming into the mainstream, the story of Love is One, the story of New Age, the new age, are those just microcosms of what's happening in America, right? Like, because you have, you know, you have one person who's seeking community and reassurance of their value in their life. And then we have an entire country now that seems to be seeking something and testing it on, you know, the presidency. And, you know, how do you see those two things in relationship to each other?
4: Totally. So, I mean, honestly, when I started this book, I was like, I'm going to write a really weird book. Like, this book is going to be about aliens and weird
1: and
4: miracle cures. Yeah, it's all there. Like, it's chock full of super strange stuff.
1: Yeah.
4: And that was kind of like, I was cool with that. I finished writing the book about almost a year before it was published. That's just kind of how publishing works.
1: Yeah.
4: And I was shocked that when it came out, that all of a sudden many of the ideas in this very strange book were being talked about specifically by the Secretary of Health and Human Services, Robert F. Kennedy.
1: Yep.
4: That there was this anti-science that was now all of a sudden being talked about by a cabinet member who has, with the stroke of a pen, the ability to get rid of vaccines, to, you know, indulge conspiracy theories about things like Tylenol and things like that. That was, even for me, I do feel like I am someone who often sees that there are within extremist movements a seriousness about those ideas becoming mainstream. I don't think I could have imagined that the ideas I was seeing in the New Age could really make that jump. It just seemed like a very, very big leap. The short answer is yes. I think that we're really seeing those things happening. I don't know that Love Has Won would have known that, but when, you know, that group I think is a fascinating study because because they were primarily online, one of their big functions was just to live stream all the time. They were live streaming like 6-7 hours a day, selling things, but really talking about their beliefs and what they thought that they were learning from Mother God. And most of that was super anti-Semitic. It was very very into QAnon, but they also venerated Donald Trump as an ascended master. So they said that in a past life, Amy's father had been Donald Trump. And so they were, in a way, a Trump cult. And I think that if you look at them, you know, there's an HBO documentary about the group that really kind of avoids all of the kind of Trumpiness and the conspiracy theories of the group, and just kind of is fascinated with them as a whole. If you look at Love Has Won, you see this kind of beautiful, long-haired women, kind of crunchy, yoga-looking, you know, conventionally attractive white women. And you think like, oh, I aesthetically, I think I understand what this is. They seem, you know, very kind of far out there on the left. I like to often say that I think this book that I ended up writing really is at that intersection point of where far left kind of meets the far right and finds common cause.
1: Yeah, I'm so glad you mentioned that, because I didn't realize, Leah, how confused some new age ideologies were politically. I mean, I'm of the belief that like everything is political, but naively, I thought that those people practicing tarot or, you know, finding crystals, following astrology, all those things, that they were, you know, cemented pretty hard in the left. Mm-hmm. And I'm wondering, in those that you've researched, is that confusion of politics always happening?
4: You know, I think it's more egregious within the New Age groups that I talk about in the book. And just to be clear, I think that inherently, you know, a belief that a crystal can help you or a tarot card could be inspiring in some way, I don't think that there's anything wrong with that. I don't think there's anything inherently flawed about that. But they are used, you know, tools also used by people like Love Has Won that were really pushing a hateful belief system. And I think with that group, you know, I would watch, as I was reporting this book, I would watch their live streams for hours and be like, what are they talking about? It was so confusing to me. There were so many words, but not a lot of clear messages. And I was just watching almost to try to find something to hold on to. And what it occurred to me was why it's so important to talk about their indulgence in conspiracy theories and like anti-Semitism and homophobia and all these other things was, oh, this group is branding themselves as love, that everything they're doing is about love. It's about seeding love through the world. And they are also anti-Semites. How do those things disagree to me? They don't match up. So for that group, it was particularly egregious. And really, I think, had anyone questioned it, which I'm not sure that they were, I think they would have been faced with leaders of the group that would have said, don't question this. Like, do not question. If we say it's love, then it's love. And so I think that is a very common thing within extremism, is that...
3: This was the first part of a two-part conversation with journalist Leah Sotili, author of Blazing Eye Sees All, Love Has Won, False Prophets, and the Fever Dream of the American New Age, published by Grand Central Publishing, an imprint of Hachette Book Group. To listen to this conversation again, to share it with friends, or to learn more about Leah, head to mtpr.org. You've been listening to The Right Question. This episode was produced by Chris Moyles and me. I'm your host, Lauren Korn. Chris also engineered this episode. The artwork for The Right Question was designed by Molly Russell. Funding for The Right Question is provided by the Greater Montana Foundation, encouraging communication on issues, trends, and values of importance to Montanans. Many thanks to Humanities Montana for supporting this program since 2008. And thank you for listening. The Right Question is a production of Montana Public Radio.
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0: From WHYY in Philadelphia, I'm Terry Gross with Fresh Air. Today, a profile of Donald Trump's mentor, the infamous lawyer Roy Cohn, who was disbarred weeks before he died. He taught Trump how to deny, delay, attack, sue and countersue, never admit defeat, avoid paying bills, make up facts, don't leave a paper trail.
1: He tried to avoid taking any notes or records, and he taught this too to Donald Trump.
0: That's Kai Bird. His new biography of Cohn is called American Scoundrel. Early in Cohn's career, he ruined many lives when he served as legal counsel for Senator Joe McCarthy's subcommittee during its witch hunts of alleged communists.

0: Christian Castro is now in Minnesota custody months after the state charged him with shooting and wounding a man during the federal crackdown there. Minnesota Public Radio's Annie Russell reports.
1: Castro is accused of making false statements about the circumstances surrounding the shooting and wounding of Julio Sosa Solis, one of several incidents that have put a spotlight on tensions between communities and the Trump administration over its immigration crackdown. Castro had been in Texas, where Governor Greg Abbott declined to sign paperwork to extradite him to Minnesota. Hennepin County Attorney Mary Moriarty criticized Abbott's handling of the extradition.
2: Despite the best efforts of the Texas governor to ignore both the United States Constitution and crystal clear Supreme Court precedent, here we are.
1: Castro is due in federal court Friday morning. For NPR News, I'm Annie Russell in St. Paul.
0: Chinese technology giant Huawei has launched new chip technologies as it challenges leading global companies like NVIDIA. The releases highlight the narrowing gap between China and the U.S. in AI. Huawei introduced a faster computing cluster than the model it launched only months ago. The announcement comes days before a planned meeting between President Trump and China's Xi Jinping in Washington, and as Trump has dismissed warnings by some tech leaders to slow down AI development. A growing number of college professors say artificial intelligence is replacing office hours as students first stop for academic help. NPR's Windsor Johnston reports researchers warn that some students may not realize how little they've learned until they sit down for an exam.
3: Students are turning to chatbots for help with homework, exam prep, and even decisions about courses and careers, questions they once brought to professors and academic advisors. University of Pennsylvania Wharton School professor Hamzi Bastani says as a result, fewer students are showing up in her office.
4: It's definitely hurting the connection between the faculty and the students. I personally partly really enjoy teaching because of the connections I build with my students.
3: In her research, Bastani found that unrestricted access to AI improves students' practice work, but they perform worse when the technology was taken away. A new report by MIT calls that risk cognitive surrender, warning that getting a quick answer can create the illusion of learning. Windsor Johnston, NPR News.
0: Major U.S. stock indexes rose today, recovering most of their losses for the week. This is NPR.
5: Good evening. This is Yellowstone Public Radio News. I'm Sarah Brown. The Davis-Cooley fire on the Crow Reservation south of Hardin in Bighorn County is burning 15,504 acres and is 20% contained, according to a watch duty report from 10 hours ago. It was first reported Sunday evening at 10:30. Officials say lightning started the flames, which are currently burning about 9 miles southwest of Crow Agency. No structures have been damaged or destroyed so far. Dozens of personnel are now battling the fire over an area that includes steep and rocky terrain. Firefighters say a continued windy and dry forecast, including low humidity, could allow the fire to spread further. Drivers in the area are encouraged to slow down and use their headlights as smoke will continue to linger. Set evacuations for the Davis-Cooley fire have been lifted. The fire remains active, so please stay alert and be ready if conditions change. I'm Sarah Brown, and this is Yellowstone Public Radio News. 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
1: This is Fresh Air. I'm Terry Gross. Back when Donald Trump was getting his start as a real estate developer in his father's business, wanting to branch out from apartments in the boroughs to more ambitious buildings in Manhattan, and trying to find a place for himself among wealthy New Yorkers, celebrities, and power brokers, his lawyer and mentor was the infamous, unethical Roy Cohn. Cohn's rules became Trump's rules, writes my guest Kai Bird in his new biography of Cohn called

0: American Scoundrel. Kai Bird also co-wrote the definitive biography of Robert Oppenheimer called American Prometheus, which was the basis of Christopher Nolan's Oscar-winning film Oppenheimer. Early in Roy Cohn's career, he prosecuted Julius and Ethel Rosenberg on charges of espionage. They were sent to the electric chair. In the 1950s, when Senator Joe McCarthy led the subcommittee that investigated and smeared alleged communists and gay people, ruining their careers and sometimes their lives, Cohn was the subcommittee's legal counsel. This in spite of Cohn being a closeted gay man himself. Cohn moved on to a more lucrative career as the lawyer for leaders of New York's crime families. He was connected to several prominent New York politicians and helped Ronald Reagan get elected president. Cohn was indicted by the Justice Department on three occasions of bribery, perjury, and extortion and other white-collar crimes, and was always acquitted. But in 1986, after being accused of bribery and fraud, he was disbarred. This was just a few weeks before he died of AIDS, which he always denied having, claiming it was liver cancer. Bird says, Cohn's story is important because of what it teaches us about the fragile character of American democracy. Kai Bird, welcome to Fresh Air and congratulations on the biography. You say that Roy Cohn's rules became Trump rules. Now, there were a couple of Cohn rules that became Trump rules that I was familiar with, like never admit you were wrong, deny, deny, deny. And then when there are charges against you, delay, delay, delay. Can you think of an example where all three were used by Roy Cohn?
1: Yeah, during the time when in the 60s when he was indicted three times, Roy Cohn delayed the courtroom proceedings as often as he could. He denied the allegations. He attacked the judge in particular by name. You know, he followed these rules throughout his life, and he was a routine rule breaker. You know, the rules were for the little guy, not for him.
0: So did all of that help him get off on those charges?
1: Well, the evidence was really quite overwhelming. I argue in the book, along with my co-author, my wife, Susan Goldmark, that he was partly just damn lucky. You know, on one trial, a juror's father suddenly fell dead and the judge felt compelled to declare a mistrial. On another occasion, Roy's own lawyer suffered a heart attack in the courtroom just as he was about to give the summation, and the trial judge was going to declare a recess, and Roy steps forward and says, "Judge, I'll do my own summation." And he did, and this was to his advantage, of course, because he had not chosen to take the witness stand, so he hadn't been subjected to cross-examination, but he was allowed over 2 days to spend 7 hours defending himself, and he did so brilliantly and apparently got some of the jurors weeping, and they acquitted him 12-0.
0: Okay, other rules like sue, counter-sue, or threaten to, and basically send the message that whether you win or lose, it's going to be a headache if you don't give in. So
1: this was routine. You know, he left unpaid debts all over Manhattan for little things like dry cleaners, his liquor bills, limousine bills. And when sued in small claims court, he would delay, and eventually the people he owed money to would give up and or settle for a dime on the dollar. And he was shameless.
0: So what lessons do you think President Trump learned from Roy Cohn about paying bills and paying taxes?
1: He copied this behavior. He, too, was notorious for not paying his bills and sort of using the negotiating tactic of delay in order to bargain down the bill in question. And famously, Donald Trump, we don't know what taxes he's paid, and the little that we do know indicate that he has somehow managed to find tax shelters and pays very little, comparatively speaking.
0: Another Roy Cohn rule, don't tell me the law, tell me the judge, because he knew how to, like, which judge would be favorable to him or which judge he could manipulate. I assume that's what he meant?
1: Yes, exactly. And Roy grew up, you know, the son of a judge, a respected judge, Albert Cohn from the Bronx, appointed during the Roosevelt administration, a liberal Democrat. But he grew up being introduced by his father to all sorts of lawyers and judges. And when he became a lawyer himself at the age of 20, he, you know, cultivated other judges as friends. And again, he was very transactional, even as a young man. He would do favors for these people and then, you know, knock on their door to ask for a favor in return.
0: Well, Trump kind of did him one better on don't tell me the law, tell me the judge, because as president, he's appointed judges. He's appointed Supreme Court justices. And some of those people, I mean, they've ruled on things that Trump has done. Can you talk about that a little bit? Oh, the head of the Justice Department was Trump's personal lawyer.
1: Yes. Yeah. Well, Roy would have approved. And this is sort of the most insidious and long-lasting legacy of Roy's. You know, he was a lawyer, but he really didn't care about the law. He practiced his law over the phone. He tried to avoid taking any notes or records, and he taught this too to Donald Trump.
0: Yeah, don't leave a paper trail.
1: Don't leave a paper trail. It's evidence. And so you see, even to this day, Trump gets annoyed when people start taking notes. He just likes to do everything verbally and over the phone and to wing it.
0: So Trump got a lot from Roy Cohn, favors, opening doors, legal representation. What did Roy Cohn see in Donald Trump? Because Donald Trump was not a name yet. He was not known yet when Roy Cohn started representing him.
1: Well, you know, Roy loved just doing favors for influential people. And he told his good friend, the gossip columnist Cindy Adams, that this young Donald Trump was going to go someplace and maybe even to the White House someday. And, I had 4 telephone interviews with Trump about Roy Cohn. Very strange interviews, maybe 10 minutes each. And in my first phone conversation, it's a cold call. I was given a number, and Donald Trump picked up. Hello? And he had no idea who I was. I said I was doing a biography of Roy Cohn, and he says, oh, that's terrific. That's terrific. He was such a wonderful man. He was a great lawyer. We won a lot of cases together. He went on and on effusively about Roy. He misses him genuinely. And I think they really were friends.
0: Do you think he thought it was going to be a very positive portrayal?
1: I don't know what he was thinking. But obviously, he has a very positive view of Roy Cohn. He's not ashamed to be associated with him. And this is sort of a mystery to me, because I can't understand how anyone could read this book and read the stories about what Roy did and some of the despicable things he did, and see, you know, that it's backed up with 1,300 footnotes, and not be sort of ashamed.
0: When Senator Joe McCarthy in the 1950s headed the subcommittee that was investigating alleged communists and gay people and ruining many careers and ruining many lives along the way, Roy Cohn was the subcommittee's legal counsel. How did he get that position?
1: His friends Walter Winchell and George Sokolsky, 2 prominent journalists at the time who were friends of Roy, promoted him to get this connection. But by that time, of course, you know, Roy, even though he was very young, he was only 26 at the time, he'd already prosecuted the Rosenberg case. He'd already prosecuted another famous alleged communist spy case called the William Remington case. He had taken on prosecution of alleged communists at the United Nations. He was an expert in this field. And his only rival for the job was, ironically enough, Robert F. Kennedy, the young future Attorney General. And Joe McCarthy, for one reason or another, chose Roy Cohn, I think because he had more experience. And yet Bobby Kennedy was selected as a deputy counsel. And it's important to note that they immediately took a strong disliking to each other. At one point, they almost got into a fist fight. And Roy later explained that, you know, he believed, ardently believed, that the prosecutions that he suffered through the three indictments in the 1960s were brought against him by Robert Morgenthau on the instructions of Attorney General then Bobby Kennedy, and that it was a political vendetta.
0: What were Cohn's main contributions to the McCarthy subcommittee, which, like, really smeared a lot of people?
1: Yeah, you know, Joe McCarthy, I think, was largely, a politically speaking, an empty vessel. He wasn't really an ideologue. He stumbled into this anti-communist witch hunt and investigations sort of on a whim. But Roy came to it with a passion and an expertise, and he really became Joe McCarthy's brains. McCarthy was, well, he was a functioning alcoholic at that point, and Roy really guided him, and they were very successful in launching sort of what was really a political campaign against the newly inaugurated Eisenhower administration. You know, Roy was hired in early 1953, and he was beginning to go after Dwight Eisenhower himself, the former general, the current president.
0: And a Republican.
1: And a Republican, for not being a Republican enough and for not being anti-communist enough.
0: During the McCarthy era, Roy Cohn interrogated witnesses. And what was his technique?
1: Well, he was brutal. He was relentless. He openly asked male government civil servants about their sexual orientation and their, you know, have they ever had relations with a man? And, you know, some of these civil servants testified openly and then were fired. Some tried to take the Fifth Amendment. You know, he destroyed the lives of hundreds, if not thousands, of people.
0: And meanwhile, you know, Roy Cohn was totally in the closet, leading this real double life, yet having people fired because they were gay, whether they were, you know, out or in the closet. I guess that didn't bother him.
1: It did not bother him. For all of his life, he was in the closet. And he was particularly in the closet in the 1950s, you know, as a public figure, you know, someone who, at the age of 27, during the Army McCarthy hearings, his image was on the cover of Time magazine. He knew that as a public figure, he could never admit to this. That would be the end of his career. But it was certainly a factor in his life. And he managed to sort of lead a double life. You know, back in New York, he, during the day, was a straight, heterosexual, powerful lawyer to the mafioso. And at night, he was cruising gay bars, two of which he himself owned.
0: So in terms of, you know, trying to out men who were gay or smearing them because they were gay, for people working in the government, the argument that McCarthy and Roy Cohn used was that they were security risks because gay people in the closet could be easily blackmailed. Do you know if he thought that he could be blackmailed?
1: I think he was supremely confident in his ability to lead a double life. So, no, he had no fear. He was brazen. In the 50s, but also, you know, later in the 70s, he public result, of course, the gay community in the 1970s and 80s just despised Roy Cohn. They knew exactly who he was. They knew he was gay. They saw him in their venues, in gay bars in New York. And they, you know, they heard the rumors, too, about the sex parties that he organized. It was like he was so brazen in his hypocrisy. It's astonishing.
0: Well, let me reintroduce you. If you're just joining us, my guest is Kai Bird, author of the new book, American Scoundrel, Roy Cohn's Dark Journey from Joe McCarthy to Donald Trump. We'll be right back after a break. This is Fresh Air.

0: This is Fresh Air. Let's get back to my interview with Kai Bird, author of the new book, American Scoundrel, Roy Cohn's Dark Journey from Joe McCarthy to Donald Trump. He also wrote the book, American Prometheus, about Robert Oppenheimer, which was adapted into the film Oppenheimer. Did Trump know that Roy Cohn was gay?
1: Oh, Trump definitely knew that he was gay. You know, in the 70s, you know, when Studio 54 opened up in 77, Roy took Donald Trump to Studio 54 frequently. And in the 80s, Roy was sort of more out. He was never publicly out, but, you know, he was surrounded in his law firm by young gay men. And anyway, so Donald Trump knew. And at one point, Roy called up Trump to ask for a favor for one of his boyfriends who was dying of AIDS, in fact, and asked if he could be housed in one of Donald Trump's hotels. And Trump arranged for it. And the young man stayed there for 3 or 4 months. And when he died, Trump sent a bill to Roy.
0: Do you see any connection between Roy Cohn being closeted and going after gay people during the McCarthy era, and Trump's anti-DEI, anti-LGBTQ approach?
1: Yes. When they first met, it was when Trump was being sued by the feds for racial discrimination in housing in Queens, in their apartments owned by the Trump Organization. And it was very blatant. It was an open and shut case. And of course, Roy famously said, oh, you should fight it. You know, you should sue the feds. Let's hold a press conference and announce a $100 million defamation suit against the federal government. You know, it was a nonsense suit, and it was dismissed within 2 months. But Trump loved this. And Roy was sort of a social racist. Roy used all sorts of terrible slurs. One he picked up from his mother, Dora, who used the Yiddish slur for black. And he himself, though he was Jewish, he used similar slurs about Jews. I mean, Roy's sort of politics on these kinds of issues, affirmative action, he opposed. He thought this was inappropriate and wrong, and that it was discrimination against whites. His politics are very similar to what we see in Donald Trump today. You know, the politics is really interesting in that you see Roy Cohn in the 60s and 70s, he's very resentful of intellectuals. He's a graduate of Columbia University, but he hates the Ivy League schools. He favored hiring young law associates who were not Ivy Leaguers. He was suspicious of immigrants. He was anti-black. He was an isolationist. He wanted America to be America first. This is all the politics that we see today in the Trump administration. It's the same politics of resentment.
0: And Trump, too, went to an Ivy League school and, like Roy Cohn, was born into a high-profile family with money.
1: Yeah, absolutely. So there are a lot of parallels.
0: Well, let me reintroduce you again because we need to take another break. My guest is Kai Bird, author of the new book, American Scoundrel. It's a biography of Roy Cohn. We'll be right back after a short break. I'm Terry Gross, and this is Fresh Air.

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And from DuckDuckGo, introducing Duck.ai, where users can ask AI privately, from the simple questions to the sensitive ones, by DuckDuckGo, who believes AI should be optional. Duck.ai.

0: This is Fresh Air. I'm Terry Gross. Let's get back to my interview with Kai Bird, author of the new book, American Scoundrel, Roy Cohn's Dark Journey from Joe McCarthy to Donald Trump. In the 50s, when Senator Joe McCarthy led the subcommittee that investigated and smeared alleged communists and gay people, Cohn was the subcommittee's legal counsel. He went on to become the lawyer for leaders of New York's crime families. He was connected to wealthy New Yorkers and power brokers and used those connections to get favors, including favors for Donald Trump. He did his best to avoid paying bills and taxes and found ways to hide his money from the feds. Cohn was indicted by the Justice Department on three occasions of bribery, perjury, and extortion, and other white-collar crimes, and was always acquitted. But in 1986, after being accused of bribery and fraud, he was disbarred. Just a few weeks later, he died of AIDS, which he always denied having, saying it was liver cancer. So after Joe McCarthy was pressured to fire Roy Cohn, when Roy Cohn was the legal counsel for McCarthy's subcommittee that was really active in the witch hunt against alleged communists, Roy Cohn then went on to do other things. He became a divorce lawyer for very wealthy people, and he represented leaders of the five mafia families of New York. What kind of cases did he take?
1: Well, he represented, for instance, John Gotti, Teflon Don. A mafia don who one day in the early 70s walked into a bar in Staten Island with two of his associates, walked up to an Irish mafioso from a different clan, obviously, and confronted this man and held him down, and one of his associates pulled a gun and point blank fired into his head and killed him. This was done in front of 20 witnesses in a bar. John Gotti fled. He was eventually arrested, and Roy Cohn became his lawyer. And in the end, Roy got John Gotti off on manslaughter charges, not murder. He pleaded it down, and he got him a 4-year sentence. John Gotti served only 2.5 years and got out, and then proceeded to go on to a worse crimes. He killed another mafioso in order to sort of climb up the ladder himself. And this was due to Roy.
0: How did the relationship between Donald Trump and Roy Cohn change as Trump became more famous and more powerful?
1: Yeah, no, in the beginning, the power imbalance was quite evident. Roy was the older man and the more powerful. But as the years rolled by, the relationship sort of evolved, and Roy became more obsequious to Donald Trump, and he paid more attention to Donald's needs than the reverse. But there was a genuine friendship there, and one thing that Roy did for Donald Trump that I think is overlooked is before he died, he went to his old buddy from Horace Mann School, Cy Newhouse, the publisher of Condé Nast magazines and the owner of Random House. And Roy suggested to Cy Newhouse that he should get one of his editors at Random House to sign up Donald Trump to do a memoir. This is how The Art of the Deal came about. And that book was published after Roy died, but it became a national bestseller, and it virtually turned this very parochial New York celebrity developer into a national figure, a prominent businessman as such. And, of course, that, as we know, led to the TV show The Apprentice, and that led to Donald Trump launching a political campaign for the presidency. So there's a direct connection between all of that, and it starts with Roy Cohn's relationship with Cy Newhouse.
0: Roy Cohn got AIDS early in the AIDS epidemic.
1: Yes.
0: So how did that change Donald Trump's relationship with Roy Cohn?
1: Well, Trump, when he learned that Roy was probably dying of AIDS, he began, by all accounts, to sort of keep his distance. He began to take less relied less on Roy Cohn's legal advice and went to other lawyers. But he never broke with him. And in fact, to his credit, he invited him down to Mar-a-Lago soon after he acquired that new estate in Florida and hosted a fabulous dinner. And there were many toasts to Roy Cohn. And at the end of the dinner, when it was all over, Trump apparently told his staff to take the silverware and clean it in peroxide.
0: Well, let me reintroduce you again. If you're just joining us, my guest is Kai Bird, author of the new book, American Scoundrel, Roy Cohn's Dark Journey from Joe McCarthy to Donald Trump. We'll be right back. This is Fresh Air.
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0: This is Fresh Air. Let's get back to my interview with Kai Bird, author of the new book American Scoundrel, Roy Cohn's Dark Journey from Joe McCarthy to Donald Trump. Cohn was Donald Trump's lawyer and mentor. Because one of Roy Cohn's rules was like, don't leave a paper trail, he didn't leave a paper trail. That's not good for a biographer like you. So
1: no, it,
0: you had to find
1: tough.
0: Yeah, you had to find like alternate means. You had the FBI files that you were able to get after suing. You had like some notes from other people's work. Jeremy Strong, who played Roy Cohn in the movie The Apprentice, which was about the relationship between Trump and Roy Cohn, he turned over his research to you. But you also found that Michael Stipe from REM had an archive of Roy Cohn stuff that he bought at auction. What was in that that was of use for you in your biography?
1: Yeah, that was a surprise. We had no idea the extent of what Stipe had, and so we reached out to him and eventually met him at a studio in Lower Manhattan, and he took us inside and put three boxes on a desk of what he called Roy Cohn memorabilia that he had picked up at an auction house. And we opened the boxes, and there are 150 family photographs, childhood pictures, two copies of his last will and testament, a 220-page unpublished manuscript of his of a memoir that he was trying to write, and you know, little things like a silver cigarette box engraved to Roy Cohn from Gene and Joe McCarthy. Anyway, you know, biographers go on a treasure hunt, and occasionally they find treasure. And you just have to keep relentlessly knocking on doors and talking to people. And this was particularly difficult because Roy, you know, burned all his papers. He destroyed everything, partly because he was not paying his taxes for 20 years. So there's no private archive.
0: So one of the photos, and I can't remember whether this was in Michael Stipe's collection or you found it someplace else, but Robert Mapplethorpe, who started off doing like celebrity photos and then ended up doing a lot of very controversial photos of gay men, often like engaged in a sexual act. And this was this huge controversy because he had some funding from the NEA, the National Endowment for the Arts. And that was part of the whole controversy about federal funding for the arts and what should be allowed to be funded. But anyhow, so the Mapplethorpe photo of Roy Cohn was looking just kind of like angry and threatening in it, right?
1: Oh, yeah. It's a frightening photo. It's an image of Roy looking straight into the camera with just his face, and you see nothing else of his body, no hands, nothing, and his face is sort of floating in a sea of blackness. He looks like Satan or something, but it's a powerful photo, a piece of art. And when I first saw that photo, I said, man, that's the cover. And I reached out to the Mapplethorpe Foundation, but they very quickly decided that they could not license this photo because of the political nature of our book and the fact that it might jeopardize their non-tax profit status. And, you know, I was outraged. I thought this was a terrible decision, a terrible reflection of Mapplethorpe, of all people, who was himself a victim of First Amendment controversies. And so I appealed and wrote a strong email suggesting this was like bending the knee in anticipation. Anyway, we lost. So we had to scramble and find another photographer who had taken a photo in 1981. And it's a fabulous photo, but it's not what I originally wanted.
0: So because the Mapplethorpe photo showed an angry, mean expression on a close-up of Roy Cohn's face, it reminded me of a photo that Trump seems to really like of himself, where he has a scowl on his face.
1: Yes, that's his official White House portrait, the scowling Trump. And he takes it directly from Roy. Roy loved to be depicted by artists and photographers as sort of tough, mean, and ugly. You know, he actually had a sense of humor about himself. He could be self-deprecating. So he once said to someone that he had a problem with all these photographers taking these images of himself that were unflattering. But then he walked by a mirror and he understood. Yeah, but, you know, this is the image that he wanted to project. He wanted to be fearsome. And I think Trump himself routinely in his office in Trump Tower, he would point to a photo on the wall of Roy Cohn and said, you know, would you rather deal with him if he was in a tough negotiation? And the image is, you know, a scowling Trump.
0: Mm-hmm. Because Roy Cohn was such a hypocrite when it came to homosexuality, because he was closeted but attacked gay people during the McCarthy era and ruined the lives of a lot of gay people as a result, are you surprised that nobody ever publicly outed him as a hypocrite?
1: Well, we write in one chapter at the tail end of the book about Richard DuPont, a gay man who became a business partner of Roy's and was at one point one of his lovers. But Richard DuPont had a business venture in Manhattan that Roy became a partner of, and they had a falling out. Roy sort of sold the property out from under Richard, and Richard DuPont went on a campaign of revenge, and he specifically tried to publicly out him, publishing a magazine devoted with articles devoted to Roy Cohn describing his private life, with cartoons depicting Roy in sex acts. It was, you know, an outrageous public outing. He went to the sidewalk outside Roy Cohn's townhouse and all up and down the sidewalk used white chalk to say, Roy Cohn is a... So eventually, I mean, he harassed him. Roy would appear at airports about to get on a plane and suddenly be told that by the airline that someone had called up and canceled his reservation. Well, Richard DuPont was doing this. And eventually Roy complained to, of all people, Robert Morgenthau, the New York district attorney.
5: Who had prosecuted him in the past.
1: Who had prosecuted him three times in the 60s. But Morgenthau looked at this case and said, yeah, this is a verifiable case of harassment. And, he indicted Richard DuPont. There was a trial, and DuPont eventually spent, I think, 18 months in prison.
0: And the press wouldn't pick up on the publication that that DuPont did.
1: That's right. The New York Times didn't report on it.
0: So Recon managed to escape outing, too.
1: He did.
0: But in the afterlife, there was Angels in America, which depicts him as closeted. And, you know, on the AIDS quilt, he's identified as bully, victim, coward.
1: Yes.
0: So it caught up with him, but he was already dead when it did.
1: Yeah. No, this was sort of one of the curiosities that we had to explain in the book. You know, how could Roy operate in such a hypocritical fashion, being a heterosexual, powerful lawyer in the daytime and then having this sex life in the gay world, owning gay bars and such at night? And everyone knew about it.
0: You write that Roy Cohn's story is important because of what it teaches us about the fragile character of American democracy. What is the lesson you think his story teaches?
1: Well, the lesson of Roy Cohn is that McCarthyism was not defeated. It didn't die. It wasn't an aberration in the 1950s. And I suddenly realized as an historian that, you know, we Americans are a country of immigrants, a multicultural country, a country of civil liberties and the First Amendment. But every few decades, we go through a period of paranoia. So we had a Red Scare in the 1920s. We had another Red Scare, the McCarthyite witch hunts in the early 50s. And we're now going through another such period. And, you know, in the 1950s, there were several thousand civil servants who lost their jobs as a result of what Roy Cohn and Joe McCarthy did. And today it's become much worse. It's a much more serious assault on our democracy, a much more serious politics of vendetta. We're hunting down illegal immigrants and deporting them in large numbers. It's a very divisive time, and I think that explains the importance of Roy Cohn.
0: Well, Kai Bird, thank you so much for talking with us.
1: Thank you. Thank you for having me.
0: Kai Bird's new biography of Roy Cohn is called American Scoundrel. This is Fresh Air.

This is Fresh Air. When Dolly Parton died, she left behind a vast body of work, scores of albums and hit singles that now document her half century of music making in country, folk, pop, and bluegrass. Our rock critic Ken Tucker has chosen three of Parton's performances that he says demonstrate her range and her unique takes on romance and heartbreak.

The death of Dolly Parton continues to reverberate, and I hope, as people continue to feel her loss, that more of Parton's music is uncovered, rediscovered, and heard by many for the first time. Because Dolly was a heck of a lot more than I Will Always Love You and Coat of Many Colors. Her voice and her image were so powerful that they frequently obscured the subtlety of her writing. So does the sheer amount of music she created. With all that in mind, I've chosen three Dolly Parton performances I love and that illustrate different aspects of her achievement. The first is from 1969, a song she wrote called Don't Let It Trouble Your Mind. It's a breakup ballad, but it comes at its subject from a typically original angle. In the lyric, Dolly hasn't actually broken up with the guy yet. Instead, she senses that he wants to, but maybe hasn't worked up the nerve or doesn't want to hurt her feelings. She tells him she's not so sure about him either, and she'd rather they separate than continue a lukewarm relationship. It's the prettiest kiss-off song you'll ever hear.

It's also worth noting that Rhiannon Giddens recorded a wonderful version of that song on her debut album in 2015. The second song I want to play is one of the many duets Parton recorded with Porter Wagoner in the late 60s and early 70s. When they met, he was a big star. She was young and looking for a break, and he would introduce her on his TV show as Miss Dolly. As duet partners, they were different from the other great male-female duo of that period, George Jones and Tammy Wynette. Those two were married, singing about restlessness and adultery. With Porter and Dolly, it was an employer singing with an employee, a mentor with his mentee. Harmonizing with the older man sharpened Dolly's debate skills. His songwriting helped her develop counterarguments to male complaints about women. Soon, it was a series of musical quarrels between equals, with the student surpassing the professor in skill and life knowledge. All this was frequently expressed in a humorous way, as in the rowdy novelty song called Run That By Me One More Time. You can hear Dolly run rings around Porter Wagoner in her performance here. She's loose and funny and way more expressive than he is. He ends up playing the straight man to her comedic energy.

The last song I want to play is one of Parton's best story songs, but one that is now little known. It's called My Blue Ridge Mountain Boy from 1969. Its plot could easily comprise an entire novel. A young woman from Virginia follows her ambition to New Orleans, breaking the heart of the callow young man she was dating back home. She's frustrated in her efforts and exploited, reduced to prostitution, and now dreams of the boy she left behind, knowing that he's moved on from her. It's classic Dolly Parton, who was always proving that you can be sentimental without being mawkish, soft-hearted without being soft-headed.

0: I could have chosen three completely different first-rate Dolly compositions. Indeed, I could have done three songs a week here and not run out of material for years. If you want to keep Dolly Parton's memory alive in your life, you've got a treasure trove of unfamiliar, perennially fresh music to keep reminding you of her forever.
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1: 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Fresh Air's executive producer is Sam Brigger. Our technical director and engineer is Audrey Bentham. Our interviews and reviews are produced and edited by Phyllis Myers, Roberta Shorrock, Anne-Marie Baldonado, Lauren Krenzel, Teresa Madden, Monique Nazareth, Susan Yakundi, Anna Bauman, and Nico Gonzalez-Whistler. Our digital media producer is Molly C.V. Nesper. Thea Chaloner directed today's show. Our co-host is Tanya Mosley. I'm Terry Gross.

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1: One of the fascinating things about climbing up into a giant sequoia is that you can feel the tree changing as you climb it. The shape of the bark changes, the shape of the needles change. You get to the top and there's a different ecosystem up there.
0: I'm Steve Kerwood. 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

0: I used to live in Colorado. I would go hiking in the mountains, walking along the trails. It was the most beautiful place I've ever lived. And I had this feeling of, I know that I'm appreciating this the most that I can, and still I know that it's going to go away. It was almost like a homesickness for a place that I hadn't left yet, like preemptive nostalgia.
1: I was recently rock climbing with my brother and some of his friends at his bachelor party, and they had a lot of new words, and the one that I caught was most interesting to me was they called some other climbers Gumbies. You know, I'm not a climber, I'm a skateboarder, so Gumbies kind of sounded to me like, you know, kooks or posers.
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0: Today we're reading a reflection on artistic innovation by Brandon Reintjes, curator of art at the Montana Museum of Art and Culture. His reflection was inspired by an exhibit called Figurative Modernists, Picasso, Chagall, and Other Masterpieces from a Private Collection.

0: closely how art and language reflected changes in the speed and energy of modern life. As a result, boundaries fell away. Painters grappled with language, while writers made visual poems. Poets abandoned conventions of rhyme and meter. Novelists scrambled linear plot lines. The world of art welcomed the happenstance, the random, and the ready-made, shaping the ways we see the world today. The folksy legacy of the American West can seem at odds with this cosmopolitan history, but if we look closely, our region abounds with what might be called Montana modernism. Consider George Gogis's humorous paintings depicting Picasso meeting Charlie Russell on the prairie at Judith Basin, or Rick Newby and Doug Turman's collaboration of poems and etchings depicting imagined events from a supposed Montana history. We see examples in the collaboration between Deborah Magpie Erling and Peter Koch, whose poems and photo interventions retell the contested history of Sacagawea. On the Blackfeet Reservation, Jay Labor fashions larger-than-life sculptures out of found pieces of rusted cars depicting Native warriors on horseback. And John Quick-to-See Smith uses print media to bring snippets of language into her paintings. In all of these, Montana art teems with the values of modernism, as if in this landscape measured in drivable hours instead of city blocks, a single medium is not enough to express our tangled stories.
1: Righteous pairs his reflection with a poem by Tristan Tzara, who collaborated with painters, poets, and musicians in those exciting salons of Europe.
0: In his Dada Manifesto on Feeble Love and Bitter Love, written in 1920, Tzara wrote a quirky, irreverent piece called To Make a Dadaist Poem, which seems to fly in the face of all boundaries and expectations for poetry.
1: To Make a Dadaist Poem. Take a newspaper. Take some scissors. Choose from this paper an article the length you want to make your poem. Cut out the article. Next, carefully cut out each of the words that make up this article and put them all in a bag. Shake gently. Next, take out each cutting one after the other. Copy conscientiously in the order in which they left the bag. The poem will resemble you. And there you are, an infinitely original author of charming sensibility, even though unappreciated by the vulgar herd.
0: A poem by Tristan Tzara.
1: Reflections West is produced by Lisa Simon and co-hosted by David Moore.
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2: 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I'm Grant Barrett.
3: And I'm Martha Barnett. And ladies and gentlemen, horses and mules, cross-eyed mosquitoes and bow-legged ants, I am here to tell you something I know absolutely nothing about.
2: Whoa. We're going to have zero listeners, Martha.
3: Well, no, that was the opening bit of doggerel that was making the rounds in the United States during the 1930s. And there were lots of different versions of this, all of which had to do with this sort of pseudo-sophisticated speech. And we've heard a lot of different versions of this over the years as listeners have written and called to share them with us. A listener named Patrick shared one that continues, get this, I come before you to stand behind you to tell you about something I know nothing about. Next Tuesday, the day after Friday, there will not be a meeting held at the town hall. Admission is free, so pay at the door, pull up a chair, and sit on the floor. When the meeting starts, exit. It's just, you know, this, I mean, you can just imagine dads, you know, memorizing this.
2: Yeah, memorizing it just and sharing it with every new

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1: Absolutely.
0: All the kids and grandkids and cousins and second cousins and 10th cousins and so forth.
1: Oh, here's somebody who hasn't heard it. 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
0: We'll put all the versions we found on our website at waywardradio.org. 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Hello, you have a way with words.
2: Hi, this is Maggie. I'm calling from Washington, D.C.
0: Hi, Maggie. Welcome to the program. What's up?
2: Thank you so much. I'm calling because I was just thinking of my best friend from college, who is from Eastern North Carolina. And something that she used to say whenever we would see like a dog, you know, in the hot North Carolina summers or whatever, the dog would be like panting pretty much. And she would say something like, "Oh, that dog's hassling," in her Southern accent. And I always wondered what she meant by that. So one day I asked her and she said, "Oh, that's just what we say for panting." And I was like, "What are you talking about? Who's we?" She's like, "I don't know, my family." So sure enough, we called up her brother who is a vet and we were like, "Hey, Wes, what do you call a dog that is, you know, its tongue is hanging out and it's really hot?" He was like, "Oh, well, that means the dog is panting." Or he said, if you want the Southern term, the dog is hassling. So it wasn't just Haley, but it is her family. Mm-hmm. And they're from Eastern North Carolina. And I guess I was wondering what that meant. My initial thought was that it was like an onomatopoeia. Like, I guess you could say a dog that's like panting really hard kind of sounds like it's making a hissing sound almost, mm-hmm. but I feel like that's kind of a stretch. So that's why I called in. I was just really curious about it.
0: Just to be clear, when you said vet, you meant veterinarian for the brother.
2: Exactly. Yeah, he's a vet. Yep.
0: Gotcha. Okay. This is very interesting. So hassle, H-A-S-S-L-E, looks like the other word, meaning to annoy or to aggravate.
2: Exactly.
1: The hassle that you're talking about when a dog is... you know, panting, it does have to do with the sound of it. There are lots of different words that have this sound and connote this idea. If, for example, in the 19th century in Southeast England, there was the word hustle, H-U-S-S-L-E, mm-hmm. which meant to wheeze or to breathe noisily. But there are even older forms of this word that go back to Scotland. The other hassle, we're not really sure of that origin if you're talking about somebody who's harassing you. Some dictionaries will tell you it's a combination of hustle and harass, and some mm-hmm. think it's related to that term that you mentioned involving animals. So it's a little bit complicated, but there are lots of different versions of this, aren't there, Grant?
0: Yeah, back to the 1700s in Scots dialect and in Northern England, many of them showing the connection to wheeze through their spelling. You'll almost always get an H or a WH at the beginning, and then a vowel or a schwa, or maybe a long E or long O, and then a double S or a double Z, and then usually an LE, and that LE suffix is frequentative, which means it indicates a repetitive act. So it's kind of like the word wheeze with the LE added on the end.
1: So the bottom line is that your friend and your friend's family are not at all the only people who have noticed this this phenomenon and given it a similar sounding name.
0: Sometimes you will see people that say, "Oh yeah, this is a U.S. Southern thing," but you will also find it in Canada. And most of the citations in the Dictionary of American Regional English for it are from New England. So it's far more widespread than just the U.S. South.
2: Oh, that's so interesting.
0: Yeah, and of course, as we said, it comes back to from the UK and Scotland back in the day, 300 years or so ago.
2: That's super cool. Wow.
1: All right. Well, thank you so much for calling.
2: Yeah, thank you so much. I'm really excited. That's awesome.
0: All right, take care of yourself.
1: We're glad to have you.
0: Appreciate it.
2: All right, thank you.
0: Bye-bye.
2: Take care. Bye.
1: If you want to ask a question about language, we'll give you a hassle-free answer. Just email us words@waywardradio.org. Grant, I've had a wonderful time lately learning about pottery from a British TV show called The Great Pottery Throwdown. It's sort of like the British baking show in that there are all these really talented people who are competing. But you learn so much about pottery and you really come to appreciate it. But of course, I'm also learning a lot of great British idioms that I didn't know before. So I'm getting a real kick out of this reality show. And one of the expressions that I recently learned came up during an episode where they were trying to make tiles, you know, clay tiles. And somebody made a joke about, well, I guess you're going to have a night on the tiles. And I thought, what in the world are they talking about? Have you ever heard this? A night on the tiles?
0: Is this junk in the bar bathroom or junk in the club bathroom?
1: That's what I thought. But no. I looked it up. And apparently a night on the tiles is a late, lively night out, you know, involving pubs and parties and dancing.
0: Gotcha.
1: And, you know, maybe a regrettable decision or two. But the tiles in question here are not tiles on the bathroom floor. It's rooftop tiles. It's the image of cats roaming and yowling. Having romantic adventures.
0: Catting about.
1: Yes, catting about. Having a night on the tiles.
0: Well, let me just warn you that if it's like the Great British Baking Show, skip the Mexican-themed episode.
1: Yes, skip that one. And actually, I would start with season 3 because I just like people a lot better.
0: Well, I will tune in and learn a lot about British idioms and pottery language. Whatever you're watching, whatever you're reading, it's giving you new language. You can share your favorites with us. Email words@waywardradio.org.
1: Hi, you have a way with words.
3: Hey, my name's Dylan. I'm calling from Charlottesville, Virginia. I was recently rock climbing with my brother and some of his friends at his bachelor party, and they had a lot of new words, and the one that I caught was most interesting to me was they called some of the other climbers Gumbies. Sounded like they, you know, I'm not a climber, I'm a skateboarder, so Gumbies, it kind of sounded to me like, you know, kooks or posers was what they were seemed to be using it like, but I'm not sure really where it's from or really what it means.
0: Oh, yeah. It's funny that you should connect those Gumbies and kooks because they do represent two or three different kinds of worlds. But as slang, they kind of do address this notion of the noob or the beginner or the overconfident participant, somebody whose skills don't really match their ambition, if you know what I mean. So tell us about... So you're from the skateboarding world, so you use kooks. Does that sound like a kook to you, how I described it?
3: Yeah, like somebody who's overconfident and then, you know, maybe plays up how good they are, dresses more than they skate.
0: Oh, yeah, they wear the gear, right. So the cool thing about kook is that it comes from surfing, like a lot of skateboarding things, since skateboarding was made popular by California surfers. So some of that long-standing surf language is still used today in skateboarding. And in surfing, kook pretty much has the same definition, although it changes a little bit from here to there. And sometimes the kooks are just the anybody who doesn't surf, not necessarily the newbies trying to surf. And it's got an unknown origin. Could be from Hawaiian word meaning poop, or it could be from a shortening of cuckoo meaning crazy, and it might have been reinforced by Ed Kooky Burns from the TV show 77 Cent Strip Strip, but we just don't really know.
1: Yeah, just up the road from us in Cardiff, California, there's the Cardiff Kook. It's this famous statue of this guy on a surfboard.
0: And they always decorate it seasonally.
1: Yeah.
0: But Gumby also, we do know more about Gumby from climbing, and you will find a good entry for that in Matt Samet's Climbing Dictionary, which is kind of like the reference for climbing. Samet is S-A-M-E-T. And it comes from this 1950s, 60s animated character who was kind of vaguely human-shaped, but in his manner was kind of a gee whiz golly kind of wholesome kid. And he's constantly getting to scrapes, but wholesome scrapes, you know, like eating too much or falling off a ladder when trying to rescue a cat, things like that. I think it really didn't come from the show directly. It came from Eddie Murphy doing a parody of Gumby on Saturday Night Live in the 1980s, where he just kind of does Gumby as a behind-the-scenes character rather than as like the kind of goofy animated face that you would see in animated shorts. So it's he kind of doesn't really have kind of a lot of self-awareness.
1: Yeah, and his sidekick, I remember this show, and his sidekick was
0: Pokey.
1: A horse named Pokey.
0: Yeah,
1: I was going to say that that's what I would be if I were rock climbing. Pokey, I'd be a Pokey.
0: So yeah, so Gumpy has a long history, at least 40 years in the climbing world.
3: Wow, that's a long time to have that slang.
0: Kook goes back to about the 1920s, so quite a ways.
3: Where were they using it in the 1920s?
0: Surfing. Yeah, surfing's been around. You can find surfing being talked about in periodicals from the late 1800s. Surfing has been a thing in Hawaii, of course, forever, but then made it into other countries and cultures by the late 1800s, especially United States and Australia.
1: Well, Dylan, thank you so much for calling.
3: Absolutely. Thanks for answering my question, and I hope you all have a great rest of your day.
0: Thanks, Dylan. Take care.
1: You too. Bye-bye.
0: Bye-bye.
3: All right, bye.
1: Suppose I said to you, hey, I'd join you for dinner, but I'm completely oofless. What would I be saying?
0: I have no idea. Without legs, no car, somebody stole your tires.
1: No, oofless is an old British slang word that means temporarily short of money.
0: Oh, gotcha. Oofless, right.
1: Yeah, and it comes from ooftish, which is a Yiddish-derived term for cash placed on the table. It's from German auf Tisch, on the table, especially regarding money that's put down as stakes in a card game. So if you're oofless, you don't have any cash on you.
0: You're skint.
1: You're skint, exactly.
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0: You're listening to Away with Words, the show about language and how we use it. I'm Martha Barnett.
1: And I'm Grant Barrett, and we're joined by a guy who looks like he's ready to be the new James Bond. It's our quiz guy, John Chinesky.
2: Yeah, let me take off my fedora and my tuxedo. Well, I'll leave the tuxedo on. But let's move on to the quiz. This week, I'm not sure why, but lately I've been thinking a lot about Greece. So many of our words come from Greek, but you know, a lot of them have gone through many changes. I wonder if we could just go back to the beginning and take some words, not from Greek, but from the Greek alphabet. For example, here's a clue. I've had this toga for ages, but this other one is brand blank. And the answer would be
1: new. That's a Greek letter.
2: As in the Greek letter new. And okay. Right. Now, on this one, there will be some massaging of the pronunciation on a few of them. Well, let's set sail. Here we go. Their moussaka is so good, I blank plate of it every day for a week.
1: Ada.
2: Ada. Ada plate of it every day for a week. Moussaka.
3: Good.
2: I asked Homer what he thought about the new movie, and he said, I'm going to blank lawyers on them.
1: So sick.
3: Sigma.
1: Sigma lawyers.
2: I'm going to Sigma lawyers on them. Yes. No. I tried to string the hero's bow, but after trying and trying, it was blank knot.
1: Oh, alpha knot.
2: It was alpha knot, yes. Gosh. Very good. Odysseus's shipmates did their best, but let's face it, they were blank rotten hand.
1: Oh, Delta.
3: Oh my gosh.
1: Oh, I see. I was thinking of actually human hands, not
3: anything else.
2: Oh, okay. Oh, ooh, gross. Rotten hands.
1: You know, I was thinking about the pig claymation.
2: Got it. My family has never been to Athens, but blank arrange a trip.
3: Iota
2: arrange a trip to Athens. You know, it's a great spa, but try to avoid the blank extras like fancy meals.
3: The upsilon?
2: The upsilon extras like fancy meals.
3: Oh, gosh.
2: Hooray! Oh. We got through it. We somehow made it. And hardly any of us died.
1: I think the Broccoli's are removing the deal they put on the table for you to become the new Bond. I'm just saying.
2: Oh, no. My martinis. Where am I going to get my martinis?
1: Athens will always be there for you, John. Thank you so much for this quiz.
2: We'll always have Athens. We'll always have Piraeus. Okay. Thank you, guys. Great quiz.
1: Thanks, John. We'll talk to you next week.
3: John, that was genius. Thank you so much.
2: Thank you. Talk to you next time.
1: Bye-bye.
3: Wow. Well, John really gave our brains a workout, and you can too. Just give us a call to talk about any aspect of language whatsoever. The number is 877-929-9673, and you can also email us, words@waywardradio.org.
1: Hello, you have a way with words.
4: Hi, this is Becca from Corinth, Texas. How are y'all?
1: Hi, Becca. Doing great. What can we do for you?
4: So, growing up, I always heard to appreciate things because they won't last forever. And as I've gotten older, I've really kind of played with that feeling. I used to live in Colorado. I would go hiking in the mountains, walking along the trails. It was the most beautiful place I've ever lived. Mm. And I had this feeling of, I know that I'm appreciating this the most that I can, and still I know that it's going to go away. What do I do with that? It was almost like a homesickness for a place that I hadn't left yet, like preemptive nostalgia, because I knew that I did not have the capacity to appreciate it anymore. So what was I supposed to do with that? Does that make any sense?
1: Absolutely. Although it's heavy stuff, Becca. That's heavy
4: I'm a
1: duty.
4: Poet. What can I say?
1: No, it says a lot about you that this is on your mind. You just said something that rang a bell for me. You talked about, what did you phrase it? Something about nostalgia?
4: Preemptive nostalgia. Yeah.
1: There is a Jorge Luis Borges poem that translates into English as nostalgia for the present. It is such,
4: really?
1: It's very short, but it's exactly what you're talking about. There's one line in particular that translates as sharing the now as one partakes of music or the taste of fruit. Oh. And it's about that all of these things are passing. Music is passing. Mm-hmm. The taste of fruit is only momentary. Mm-hmm. And I mean, of course, mm-hmm. this genius poet, Borges, I mean, of course he got there before the rest of us, right?
4: mm-hmm.
1: But I just think about nostalgia for the present. The title of the poem is exactly what you're talking about. Maybe it's not mm-hmm. as neat, as tidy as a single word, but I think it works.
4: Yeah.
3: I'm wondering about, what was the phrase you used in terms of homesickness?
4: Homesick for a place I haven't left yet.
3: Yeah. Mm-hmm. Yeah, I think that is absolutely gorgeous. I feel like I've heard people talk about that in terms of climate, you know, that it, sort of anticipatory yeah. climate grief, you know?
4: Yeah.
3: Homesickness for a place you haven't left yet. And I'm also thinking, I mean, maybe you're familiar with the German phrase from Goethe's tragic play Faust. It's mm-hmm. it's one of the most famous phrases in German literature that goes, Verweile doch, du bist so schön, which means stay a while, oh beautiful moment. It's this moment where you just don't want things to end.
1: But you know they will.
4: Yeah.
3: But you know they will.
4: But you know they will.
3: Yeah.
4: Yeah, and it was kind of this, I felt very, my emotions felt very inferior because I was like, if appreciation was enough to keep things from feeling sad when they're gone, mm-hmm. like that would just solve everything, right? But it's just, it's not enough. You can appreciate and appreciate, but it still goes away.
1: Some of what we're talking about is savoring, but it doesn't capture mm-hmm. the other part of it, which is knowing that it will go away. So I'm thinking about yeah. the word poignancy, P-O-I-G-N-A-N-C-Y, mm-hmm. although it's a yeah. little bleached by overuse and misuse, and it's got a lot of mm-hmm. very flexible meanings depending on the context. Its original mm-hmm. sense was to be sharp with feelings, and it comes from a word in yeah. French meaning to pierce. So it's about not just very moving and deeply affecting things, but about the ones that cause mm-hmm. these, about having these sharp feelings, you know. Mm-hmm. And often sadness is a part of poignancy and regret yeah. and a lot of these other gentle negative emotions.
4: Oh, yeah. Yeah. Man, see, when I write, I don't write about happy stuff. I like writing about sad stuff because that is what I want to examine. I don't need to like hold the happiness up to the light and play with it. Like, mm-hmm. I just want to live that. But the sad feelings and the deep feelings, I really enjoy dissecting them and understanding where they come from and why. So I appreciate y'all.
1: Becca, let me give you one more thing before we go. The researcher yeah. Kristine Bacho, that's KrystineBatcho, she works in behavioral mm-hmm. psychology, and she has something, I believe she's the one who first called it anticipatory nostalgia. This feeling, exactly what yeah. you're talking about, this feeling of missing or longing for the present while it's still unfolding, while it's happening.
4: Yeah.
1: But wow, I think if you Google her work, you'll come up with some, perhaps a little academic and scientific, but you'll come up with some stuff that may inspire you in your own writing.
4: Mm-hmm.
3: And Becca, lovely. I'm sure you're going to inspire lots of people to call with their terms for this, whether it's in English or another yeah. language, because I think we can all relate to this and yeah. would appreciate better, more and better ways to talk about it.
4: Yes, I love that. I'm so open to that. I thank y'all so much for what you do. You've gotten me through so many road trips and really just been like a little virtual friend when I felt very alone. So thank you for that.
3: Oh, gosh. Oh, that's really sweet. And Becca, if you end up writing a poem about this, we'd love to read it.
1: Or whatever you end up writing.
4: Yeah. I have written a poem about it, actually. I have one.
1: Oh, awesome. You have to send it. Becca, keep thinking deep thoughts. You're doing the world a good thing.
3: Yeah, we love poets.
4: And y'all keep doing what you're doing, too. Thank you so much.
1: All right. Bye-bye.
3: Take care.
4: Yes, bye-bye.
1: There's so many other words for this feeling in so many languages. A lot of people have tackled this from a million different angles.
3: Mm-hmm.
1: But we know that you, our listeners, you read a lot, and you might have something we haven't thought of. 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
3: If you have have less than exemplary handwriting, you might apologize to people for your chicken scratching, but you could also apologize for your griffonage.
1: Oh, griffonage. I hear a little French in there.
3: You do indeed. Yes, it has nothing to do with the mythical beast that's spelled G-R-I-F-F-I-N. Griffonage has an O instead of that second I, and you're right, it comes from the French griffonné, which means to scribble or scrawl, and it's possibly related to the word for claw, grief.
1: Oh, yeah, absolutely. G-R-I-F-F-O-N-A-G-E, griffonage. You know, we love to hear your favorite words. It's the basic entry point to understanding language, so let's start there. Share your favorite words by phone, call or text, toll-free, 877-929-9673.
3: Hello, you have a way with words.
5: Hi, this is Christiane calling from Brunswick in Germany.
1: That's amazing. What part of the country are you in?
5: In the northern part of Germany.
1: Gotcha.
5: I have a question, and it is about a saying that was quite much used in my family when I was younger. And it is called in German, den Block gehen, no, den Pudding gehen, which translates to English as walking around the pudding, and which means nothing more or less than just taking a little walk around your block or around your area. So I was wondering, does anybody where you are or around the world who's listening to this podcast also know this idiom, the saying?
1: So say it in German for us again.
5: Den Pudding gehen.
1: Den Pudding gehen, and this means
5: gehen,
1: to walk around the pudding, and we're talking
5: around
1: about
5: the pudding.
1: P-U-D-D-I-N-G. This is a word borrowed from English.
5: Yeah, well, it is quite well widespread in German also.
1: Yeah,
5: it
1: it was
5: pretty
1: borrowed
5: much
1: from
5: the same. Yeah,
1: it was borrowed from English about 300 years ago, but it was a different food then. It was more of a savory dish and not a sweet when it was borrowed.
5: Yeah.
1: And so, at the top of the call, when you said you were from northern Germany, that made sense to me because this expression is kind of specific to the north and northwest of Germany, including places like Bremen and Hamburg.
5: Okay.
1: And when we look into the history of it, that's pretty much the only place in the world, that part of Germany, kind of north and northwest, that uses this particular construction to talk about going around the block or to walk around.
5: Uh-huh.
1: As to walk around the pudding. So no other country that I know of has it. None of the nearby ones, not in Denmark, not in the Netherlands, certainly not in English. And so the verb sometimes changes. Like people will say, use a verb meaning to drive. Like if you're in your car, you might say, I'm driving
5: around the
1: pudding.
5: Yeah, you can say that. Yeah.
1: But that meaning is a little different, right? That's kind of maybe you're looking for parking or you have to take a detour.
5: Mm-hmm. Yeah, right. Uh-huh. I know that too, yes.
1: And so when we're talking about a pudding, we're talking about what in English we call a blancmange, which is a word we borrowed from French, or like a flan. So this is a round dessert made of gelatin and like milk and sugar, maybe some fruit.
5: Yeah.
1: So the comparison is like this physical comparison of that is kind of like the building or buildings that you would walk around when you were on the street. It's kind of like a metaphor for space.
5: Okay, yeah.
1: Yeah. But
5: that's quite interesting.
1: It is. I don't know if you Googled this, but that particular part of Germany is known for the manufacture of pudding. And the fellow who invented pudding powder in Germany is from near there. And the earliest uses that I find of this expression from 1938 are all from Bremen. But it's just a really interesting expression, but it's a local one. I don't think you're going to find, we'll ask our listeners, but I don't think you're going to find anybody else in the world who says it except for Germans from that part of Germany.
5: Yeah, great. That was interesting, really.
1: Yeah, it is.
3: Yeah,
1: thank you for helping
3: calling.
1: Us introduce this to all of our listeners. I love these local expressions. This is why we're doing this.
3: Uh-huh.
1: All
5: right, feel free to.
1: All right, take care now. We appreciate your time.
5: Okay.
1: All right.
5: Yes.
1: Bye-bye.
5: I like it very much. Bye.
3: Später.
1: Bye.
5: Später, bye.
3: You can reach us from anywhere in the world. Just go to waywardradio.org/contact, and you'll find lots of different ways to do that. Hey there, you have a way with words.
6: Hi, this is Catherine Hoffman from Allentown, Pennsylvania.
3: Hey, Catherine, what can we do for you today?
6: I've long been curious about my grandmother. She was kind of an unknown to us. We don't know who her parents were. She was in an orphanage. She kind of had a bad life, and she wasn't a real pleasant person. But one of the highlights of my relationship with her was I have this memory of her standing next to me. I must have been about 5 or 6. We lived in Galesburg, Illinois, and a horse with a wagon was coming by. It was a white horse. I don't know what the wagon was delivering or why there was a horse and wagon in the early 1950s, but it was passing her big house, and she stood there with my sister and I, and she told us to say this phrase and use our hands, and it was, "Lucky, lucky white horse, ding, ding, ding." And we were supposed to take our left hand and our thumb and lick it and put it in the palm of our right hand each time we said ding, ding, ding. And apparently that was supposed to give us good luck, I guess. And I'm hoping that you all can tell me the origin of that and also maybe help me with the mystery of my grandmother and what place she was from, because we know very little about her, and she didn't share a lot during her life.
3: Wow.
1: Yeah.
3: Wow. Well, did it work?
1: Did you get the luck?
6: I don't know. I guess everyone has had lots of good and some not so good luck, right?
1: Yeah, that's true. But I just want to say, ding, ding, ding, you are on to something here. Your memory is solid, Catherine. You're really, because other people have very similar folklore in their lives, and it's been recorded in various folklore journals and books over maybe the last 100 years. So there are a lot of different versions of this. Sometimes people extend the little recitation, and so it goes, "Lucky, lucky white horse, ding dong day, whatever I wish bring me today."
6: Or, "Oh my goodness,
1: lucky, lucky white horse, lucky, lucky Lee, lucky, lucky white horse, bring your luck to me." But a lot of them do also involve like spitting in your hand or licking a finger,
6: yes,
1: and smacking your hands against each other,
6: yes,
1: or pressing your thumb or your finger in your hand where you've moistened it. And and sometimes you have to see 11 white horses before you get the luck, not just one. But I want to tell you, Catherine, the thing that is so amazing about this to me is that the idea of a white horse is lucky goes back to the ancients. The ancient Greeks had many different allusions,
6: wow,
1: in their writing to the value and the preciousness and the sacredness of a white horse. And the Babylonian Talmud, which is from around 1,500 years ago, has a line in it that translates from the Hebrew as, "One who sees a white horse in a dream, regardless of whether the horse was walking or running, it is a good omen for him."
6: Wow. I wondered if it were like more common for people of a certain ethnic background. We don't know anything about my grandmother's background, and that's what I was hoping, too, that not just I would learn about the origin of the phrase, how curious it was, but also if maybe it would give me a clue to my grandmother's, where she was born. Now, we don't even know what her original last name was, so...
1: Wow. Unfortunately, it doesn't really give us any clues to that. I think if there's something for you to take away about this bit of folklore is that she plugged you in to a 2,000-year-old folklore tradition, and that's kind of amazing.
6: It is. It's very amazing. Thank you so much.
1: Yeah, our pleasure. You take care, and thank you for sharing your memory with us. We appreciate it.
6: Bye-bye.
3: Stay put. We'll be right back to Untangle the Web of English.

0: You're listening to Away With Words, the show about language and how we use it. I'm Grant Barrett.
1: And I'm Martha Barnett. The Latin expression carpe diem is often translated as seize the day. And you see this on T-shirts and mugs and tea towels. And it's this advice to go out there and seize the day, you know, grab every opportunity.
0: Yeah, take what the day has to offer and don't pass it by.
1: Right. But what's really interesting about the carpe in carpe diem is that it can also mean to pluck or harvest. And actually, the roots of this Latin saying lie in an agricultural metaphor that's actually quite lovely and very calming. It appears in a brief Latin poem by the ancient poet Horace. And the poem addresses this woman who's trying to find out what fate has in store for her. And the poet basically says, don't try to figure it out. Forget the fortune tellers. The gods don't want us to know. Don't worry, be happy, basically. Mm-hmm. Or, you know, as the poet puts it, don't worry about whether Jupiter gives us other winters or whether this is our last. And then he goes on to reassure her with the imagery of a vineyard. He says, be wise, strain the wine, and cut back hope into a small space. In other words, prune your hopes the way you would prune a growing vine. And then the last line is where the carpe diem comes in. Carpe diem quam minimum credula postero. Harvest the day or pluck the day and leave as little as possible for tomorrow. I just think that's so lovely. And there's more about this in a new book called Phrased and Confused, The Curious Meaning of Timeless Quotations by Ellie Bernstein. And it's a light, fun book about the literary contexts and cultural histories behind familiar sayings like that. And I really like what Bernstein has to say about those two different senses of carpe diem. He writes, in the popular version, we're encouraged to max out every pleasure and shake down every opportunity. In the lesser known one, we're invited to sit back, relax, and enjoy the moment. It's a matter, he says, not so much the grabbing of bulls by their horns as the teasing of grapes off their stems.
0: And you can see this if you compare across a number of English dictionaries. You can see that only a few of them include that important follow-up, which is, yes, take the pleasures that the day offers, but without concern for the future. That's kind of the key part that is often lost in people using carpe diem on tea towels, which I've never seen, by the way.
1: Oh, I have. You haven't been in the same shop.
0: I'm just decorating my kitchen wrong, I guess. I don't have Latin phrases all over, Martha. That must be a you thing. We will link to Ellie Bernstein's book, Phrased and Confused, on our website at waywardradio.org, where you can also find all of our past episodes and a dozen ways to reach us.
1: Hello, you have a way with words.
2: Hi. This is Diane from Wilmington, North Carolina.
1: Hey, Diane. We're glad to have you. What are you calling us about today?
2: Well, I'm a bridge player, and I have an expression one of my friends uses that I'm hoping you can tell me how it came to be. When it's a one-sided game with one pair getting all the good cards, the explanation is, you must be sitting with the bathtub. I had never heard this before. So, of course, I Googled, and AI says it's a superstition that originated in the Midwest, but had no further insight. And my friend Helen from New Hampshire speculated that it stemmed from a time when people had a bathtub in their kitchen, but that doesn't really explain what it has to do with getting winning cards.
1: Well, I'm glad you didn't trust AI and called us instead, because it can definitely lead you astray. And I'm interested in the construction of that phrase. So it's not sitting in the bathtub. This person has clothes on and they're sitting with it. Is that mm-hmm. right?
2: Yes, sitting with it, as in, you know, sitting parallel, I guess, with the side of the bathtub.
1: Uh-huh.
0: Yeah, this is You know, it kind of pops up, Diane, out of the blue in the late 1940s, and it starts to show up in the bridge columns of newspapers. Remember when you could actually read about the card game bridge in the newspaper? It was a thing.
2: Yes, back in the day.
0: Yeah, and it's immediately associated with bridge, but also later becomes associated with euchre and even pinochle. And it connects with these north, south, east, west descriptions in bridge. In that game, north, south, and east, west refer to your relationship with the player who you're playing with, right? Your partner.
2: Correct.
0: Yeah.
2: Yes.
0: And so, and a lot of the mentions of sitting with the bathtub, and there's other phrasings for this, but they talk about being aligned north, south, or east, west. So people would apparently, after a while, in a joking fashion, almost always not taking it very seriously, try to position themselves or the table so they and their partner were aligned with wherever the bathroom was, anywhere in the house. And it wasn't from the time when people were likely to have bathtubs in the same room they were playing cards. I mean, they could have, but it just wasn't likely.
2: Right.
0: And sometimes you'll see people not talk about aligning with the bathtub, being parallel with the bathtub, but with the floorboards or the grain of the floorboards. And so after the late 1940s, it starts to show up almost always as a little joking aside in rule books and collections of folklore. And it never really gets fully explained. And I have never seen anyone explain why you want to be aligned with the bathtub, except like a lot of games, card games tend to have a lot of folklore associated with them, like these superstitions, which nobody really admits to believing, but you do the needful anyway, just in case.
1: Bridge has always intimidated the heck out of me. I'm really impressed that you do it.
0: Yeah, I'm glad to see it's still thriving. You know, it's kind of peaked. It had its heyday, but I know that there are communities of people who still love to play it. It still requires a great deal of teamwork and mental vigor.
2: Oh, definitely. Yes, yes. Yeah, no, it is a fun game, and it's a challenging game, but I'll have to just pay attention to whether I'm sitting with the bathtub from now on.
0: yeah, that's what we know. Thank you, Diane. We really appreciate it. Pass that on to your teammates.
2: Okay, right. Thank you. Appreciate
0: all right,
2: bye-bye. Bye-bye.
1: Call or email us. The number is 877-929-9673, or send an email to words@waywardradio.org. There's an old expression in Australia and New Zealand, and that's to get off your bike. And that means to lose your temper or become worked up. So don't get off your bike means to calm down or don't fly off the handle. And as I said, it's an old expression. I know we have a lot of listeners in those countries, and I would love to hear if don't get off your bike is still in use. Here's a wonderful example from 1924. It ran in a newspaper in Melbourne. It's a joke. It goes, Jones has bought a piano when Joe, his neighbor, calls out, "Bet you won't keep that long." Next day, a van was at Jones's house carrying out the piano when the neighbor called out, "What did I tell you?" And Jones replies, "Ah, don't get off your bike. I'm just going to my music lesson."
0: I love the idea that somebody's carting a piano back and forth for their music lessons. That's so ridiculous. We'd love to hear your local expressions and your silly anecdotes. Call or text toll-free, 877-929-9673.
1: Hello, you have a way with words.
3: Hi, it's Andy Larson. I'm calling from Fairbanks.
1: Hey, Andy.
3: Alaska.
1: Fairbanks, Alaska. I love Fairbanks. What's going on?
3: I had a story that happened a while back at a football camp, a high school football camp. I wanted to share it with you guys because I thought you would find some interest in it.
1: Sure.
3: One of the coaches that was helping us said, "I got a creak in my neck." And I said, "A creak in your neck? I've always called it a crick." He goes, "Nah, I call it a creak." And he was from Missouri, and I asked a few other people in different parts of the country whether they went with crick or creak, and the general consensus was crick, but he said it's creek in his book. So I just thought you might find some interest in that. And he referred to it as like creaky, like C-R-E-A-K-Y, like a creaky neck.
0: Oh, I see. Mm-hmm. So he's got a little reinterpretation to kind of make it make sense.
3: Yeah, but I always thought the crick was the common phrase when your neck's kind of kinked up or has a crick.
0: Yeah, you're right, Andy. In North American English, crick, C-R-I-C-K, is the usual form to say I have a crick in my neck. There's also a crook in one's neck, C-R-O-O-K. Considerably less common, though, although it's widespread enough that it can't be dismissed. And then some people say a kink in one's neck, K-I-N-K. If you're in the UK, in the United Kingdom, they'll say a rick, which is either spelled R-I-C-K or W-R-I-C-K. And all of these words have a zillion forms, and they're quite aged. They go back quite a ways. It looks like crick probably is imitative, meaning it imitates the sound of your neck cracking, you know, when those joints are finally released and you get that ah moment. And crook comes from the shape of things like a shepherd's crook. So people imagine in their minds that they have like a bent neck, with a kind of a hooky shape or a wavy shape. And it's easy for those two to get passed and forth, but crick doesn't come from crook directly, it doesn't look like. Now, creek isn't a common version of that. That pronunciation just isn't a thing, really. I suspect that he probably, though, also calls the watercourse a creek, C-R-E-E-K, a crick, because that is common sprinkled throughout the United States.
1: So the guy wasn't wrong. It was just that his version was much less common.
0: Yeah, I would say it's not the ideal choice.
3: Okay. That's why I thought it was interesting. You guys would have a good story to go with it.
0: I could see how it could happen, though, if he does, like I said, call the little water course a crick instead of a creek. So maybe there's some loaning happening there from one pronunciation to the other. But it isn't something that any of the reference works have recorded, as far as I know.
3: Okay.
0: Yeah. So, crick in your neck.
3: Right, well,
0: I
3: thanks
0: hope
3: for clarifying.
0: Yeah, here's to a good back.
3: Yes, all right. Thank you.
0: All right, take care, Andy.
3: Yep.
1: Well, we're always collecting examples of pranks played on newbies, especially in the military. And we got some from Kara Cast, who lives in Lemon Grove, California. She said that when she was in the Marine Corps in communication electronics, newbies were told to go get a bucket of frequency grease or go get 100 yards of flight line, being the designated area on an airfield where the aircraft are parked.
0: Gotcha. That one I've heard before, but I've not heard the bucket of frequency grease. Oh, that's a good one. That's solid. And yeah, these are harmless pranks. This isn't kind of vicious body injury hazing.
1: No, just very, very puzzling for a while.
0: Well, help us unpuzzle your language mysteries. You can call us toll-free. 877-929-9673. Hello, you have a way with words.
4: Hello, I'm in Jacksonville, Florida, and my name is Sissy Bear, C-I-S-S-Y, Bear, B-E-A-R.
0: Hi, Sissy. Welcome to the program. What's up?
4: Thank you. Well, I'm very curious about this word kerfuffle, and I've used it forever. Don't remember where I even heard it originally. And so that's what I'd like to know about this word, kerfuffle. My definition would be a dust up. It's like there's a dust up.
0: Yeah, either, great word.
4: Can I tell you a very quick, funny story? Can I tell you something about kerfuffle that's very strange?
0: Yes.
4: We just met just this past week. We had family in from Nebraska that we had never met. The oldest was in her 50s, a teacher, and then one of her daughters, one of many, many people in the family. She's a teacher. She told me the first word she writes on the board is her favorite word to encourage her class to consider a word that they consider a favorite. And what was the word? Kerfuffle. I almost fell over.
0: Oh, that's cool. So the both of you had a thing to bond, a language to bond about right away.
4: Isn't that weird?
0: That's cool.
1: That's wonderful.
0: Martha has never been in a dust-up or kerfuffle her whole life, but I think she knows some stuff about it.
4: Okay, well, I think it is what it sounds like. It's a dust up, you know?
1: Yeah, dust up is a wonderful word for it, Sissy. I mean, it's kind of an informal word that means something like, you know, a fuss or a commotion or a minor uproar. It's not that terrible. But its origin is Scottish. It actually comes from the Scots word kerfuffle, C-U-R-F-U-F-F-L-E, which in turn is thought to be related to a much older word in Scottish Gaelic, car, C-A-R, meaning to turn or bend or twist, plus fuffle, which is a Scots word that means to disorder or ruffle. And so there were early versions of this word in Scotland, like carfuffle and kerfuffle, C-U-R-F-U-F-F-L-E, and kerfuffle. And it just meant to disarrange or throw into confusion. Like you could kerfuffle somebody's hair, you know, just to tease them or their clothing. And the modern kerfuffle, K-E-R-F-U-F-F-L-E, didn't come around in English usage until the early 20th century. And it's maybe influenced by words like kerplunk and kerthump.
0: Yeah, that car prefix is pretty interesting because when it's used that way on a root like fuffle, F-U-F-F-L-E, it becomes emphatic. And it kind of loses some of the idea of twisting or bending. And so it just means more of whatever it's attached to. In this case, it means more disorder, more chaos.
4: Mm-hmm. Okay.
1: But still kind of mild. It's not the end of the world, right?
4: It's not a
0: kerfuffle is something you can handle. It's not like a disaster, which you may not be able to handle.
1: Yeah, that's a good way to put it.
4: Right.
0: Well, thank you so much for sharing with us and call us again sometime. All right, you take care now.
1: Now, stay out of those kerfuffles.
0: All right. Take care now.
4: Yeah, right. Yeah. Thank you.
0: No more dust-ups. Bye-bye.
4: All righty.
1: Bye, Sissy.
0: Toll-free in the U.S. and Canada, 877-929-9673.

0: Grant, we've all heard the expression, don't mess with Texas, right? You see it on bumper stickers and belt buckles or political speeches. You hear it all the time, right?
1: Mm-hmm. Yeah, even now. It's for a long time, right?
0: Yeah, and it's easy to assume that it's some kind of tough guy catchphrase. But you mentioned that it's been around for a long time, and the fact is that it's been around for more than 40 years, and it started out as a slogan to get people to stop littering. Because back in the 1980s, the Texas Department of Transportation was trying to stop roadside littering, which was costing taxpayers something like $20 million a year to clean up. And so they started this campaign called Don't Mess with Texas. And supposedly within 5 years, they'd reduced litter on the highways by 72%. And I learned this from the new book, Phrased and Confused, The Curious Meaning of Timeless Quotations. It's by Ellie Bernstein.
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1: 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I'm Grant Barrett.
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0: Welcome to City Arts and Lectures, a season of talks and onstage conversations with some of the most celebrated writers, artists, and thinkers of our day, recorded before an audience at the Sydney Goldstein Theater in San Francisco. This week, we remember the life of poet, writer, farmer, and environmentalist Wendell Berry, with a conversation with his friend and fellow writer, Michael Pollan. Berry was one of America's most influential voices on agriculture and the environment, and he wrote with a calm and compelling vision about our relationship with the land, our work, and our communities. Among his best-known books, The Unsettling of America, What Are People For?, and The Peace of Wild Things. After studying at the University of Kentucky and Stanford and teaching at New York University, Berry returned to his native Henry County, Kentucky in the 1960s. There, he and his wife Tanya began farming. Berry spent the rest of his life in Kentucky, farming and writing poems, novels, and essays about tending the land, about community, and the costs of an increasingly industrialized society. Berry was also an activist, protesting the Vietnam War, mountaintop removal coal mining, and nuclear power, and he inspired generations of environmentalists, farmers, food activists, and writers. Among them, journalist Michael Pollan, author of The Omnivore's Dilemma and How to Change Your Mind. Berry died on August 31st, 2026, at his home in Port Royal, Kentucky. He was 92. Join us now for an archival program from 2010 with Wendell Berry and Michael Pollan.
1: Oh, Michael.
2: Michael, sit down.
1: Okay, I'll sit down.

0: Well, I went along just as a kind of moral supporter on that trip. Wes is the chief defender and, of course, the chief instigator of...
1: We should tell people a little bit about who Wes is.
0: We should tell people a little about Wes, but Wes is one of the few people I've known in my life who, if he thinks of something that ought to be done in the morning, by dark he's already well begun. And so the 50-year farm bill came about because Wes thought of it and applied himself to it. But it's even so, it's not a one-person project. Wes and I and others went all around the country talking to people about the 50-year farm bill. And pretty much, I think, secured the agreement, the consent of a large coalition of organizations and institutions and individuals, so that when the thing was written up, I can't imagine that anybody would have been very surprised at what was in it. And should I say briefly what
1: I think you
0: what's
1: should, yeah.
0: in it? The thing came about because of the realization that the five-year farm bills get bogged down in issues of subsidy and marketing and so on, and don't really address agricultural issues at all. And that the idea of the 50-year farm bill was that if you extended the time span beyond maybe the expected service of anybody in Washington, that you could address issues that were of permanent importance to agriculture. So the 50-year farm bill is meant to address principally the problems of soil erosion, toxicity, and the destruction of the rural communities, or as we are sometimes saying, the cultures of husbandry. And the principal proposal in that farm bill is that we move in 50 years from uh, 10% of the farmland planted in perennial crops now, or in perennial cover now, to 90% in, say, 2059. I expect it's going to be 2060 next year, because I don't think Washington is going to climb on to the 50-year farm bill like Hopalong Cassidy getting onto his horse. But it is something that is now in the conversation, and we did get invited to talk with Kathleen Merrigan, the Deputy Secretary of Agriculture, and her staff, and who questioned Wes about it and about perennial crops intelligently and for quite a long time. And we talked to also to some politicians, and we visited this tiny but hugely significant garden on the White House grounds.
1: Mm-hmm. Now, you say it's tiny, but why is it hugely significant, do you think?
0: It is an acknowledgement from the top office in the country that food exists before it gets on our plates or into the grocery store, and
1: this is news.
0: That it's important. So it's the little nod that I've been longing for, which is a kind of permission. It's a lot of people have needed permission to think about these things. So this comes as a permission. Hmm. It's all right to think about food and the quality of food and growing food and the possibility that you might grow your own food. And so I think that is a large step. And I hope that garden grows.

0: was
1: a little too small so far, huh?
0: Well, it's a little small, but you know, they're keeping careful records, and they know to the pound how much it's produced, and it's a significant contribution to the little household economy of the White House.
1: And they're composting and beekeeping.
0: They're composting, and their volunteers are coming in and weeding weeds before the weeds become a threat at all. I mean, it's a two-finger weeding operation. And very friendly, nice people. And we lobbied them and made them look at Wes's photographs of perennial roots. And so that much good was done.
1: That's great. So are you, do you see reason to be hopeful that in this administration we may see some change in direction in farm policy?
0: I think I've already described a kind of hopefulness that's coming from this administration. I'm not putting all my eggs in the political basket. even Obama's political basket, as much as I admire him and as much as I loved his success in getting elected, I found it a little hard to get dizzy with excitement at the prospect that he would get elected because of the inertia that you knew he was coming up against. And you knew that people would be braced to oppose him and would look forward to opposing him, and that the changes that people hoped he would be able to make are going to be very difficult to make. And he's a human being. I mean, which is, you know, not the most laudable.
1: You think that's a handicap?
0: Well, I'm sorry to say, I'm afraid it is a bit of a handicap. Especially when people have expected a kind of omnipotence from you.
1: Yeah, the expectations are very high.
0: It's not the happiest situation for a person to be in. So I think we have to be a little forgiving and try to imagine a mere human in that office of such a tremendous enterprise, so much of which is fraudulent.
1: Well put. But you've never put your eggs in the basket of federal policy changes. And on these issues of building local economies and changing the food system, you've tend to focus on establishing new relationships between producers and consumers. And there, I think, you've seen, I think it was back in 96, you said in The Whole Horse, that you had detected already then a revolt of local small producers and local consumers against the global industrialism of the corporation.
0: Right.
1: Much has happened since 96,
0: hasn't it? I'll tell you where I'm putting a lot of my eggs, the baskets that I'm putting them in. It matters a lot to me that you and Eric Schlosser, who was in this very chair last night, and Barbara Kingsolver, and other writers, and other people, have begun to voice these problems and issues and their real gravity and importance. That's one thing that I'm investing in. And
1: I hope you have some other baskets.
0: Yeah, I do too. No, with all due respect, I do hope to have another basket, and I do have. I do have another. It would be, to just leave it to writers would be like looking at myself as a place to invest my eggs, and I'm not going to do it. But another thing is happening in this country, and that is, I've been calling it leadership from the bottom. People are seeing what needs to be done and just doing it. A prominent example is here tonight, Alice Waters, who just started. Kids need to be learning about gardening. They need to be learning about food. And without asking anybody's permission, she just started. And she's inspired some people, I know, but other people who don't know about Alice have come up against problems that needed to be solved on a local scale, and they've just gone to work and solved them. The growth of farmers' markets is not a political program. That has happened because people wanted it to happen. These community support agriculture farms are not a political program. The Department of Agriculture, there are people up there who don't know that this is happening. And a lot of people by now who own farms and ranches have seen a kind of light. We're stuck with this word sustainability. We've not sustained anything much. We Americans of this particular American civilization have not sustained much of anything for very long. But nevertheless, the need to have good things last has occurred to people. It's come into them by way of nature, I think. Mm-hmm. And they've recognized it and let that start them to making differences in the way they manage and care for their land. A famous example is one that Michael's written about, Joel Salatin in Virginia. But there are others. A long time ago, after I published a book called The Unsettling of America, I realized I didn't have enough examples in there. I had some. And so I set out deliberately to find examples of good farming. And I found some. It took a while and it required more travel finally than I'm able to do. But I'm still running into people who are taking an initiative. And they're not. These are people who are paying attention to their land primarily before they go for expert help. I visited a good Amish farmer years ago who, among other things, had invented a ground-driven hay baler that I thought would be a gym crack. It was absolutely a refined piece of mechanical engineering. But I asked Will Schmucker, do you make a lot of use of the extension service? And his answer was, when I have a problem, I do. And, you know, I was several miles down the road after my visit with him, I'd spent 2 days with him, before the significance of that answer really hit me. It meant that he was going to be the definer of his problems. Hmm. He wasn't going to invite some expert to visit his farm and tell him what was wrong.
1: Yeah.
0: So I think that's characteristic. I think these people have examined their own needs, their own places, and they've tried to fit their work to the place. And that's the burden of good land use, is fitting, as J. Russell Smith said, fitting the farming to the farm.
1: Yeah. So you call yourself an agrarian.
0: Well, not when I'm at home by myself.
1: Okay. But out in public occasionally, I've heard you use this word.
0: I'll stand for the term.
1: And you articulate that agrarian vision rooted in the Jeffersonian ideal of the small farmer as the key unit. You have to know, as someone who's lived in cities, that this word falls oddly on the ears of many people, probably in this audience. It might sound a little either archaic to them or perhaps like a term of opposition to urban life. And I'm wondering what role you see for urbanites and suburbanites. Can you be an agrarian urbanite?
0: Yeah, I think so. Question. And I think what we're beginning to do in this country, and it's absolutely essential, is we're beginning to develop a population of urban agrarians. People who, this simply begins, I think, with the examination of one's own food economy and realizing how passive they are in it and how ignorant they are about it if they've simply accepted the food that's made available to them through the mainline food system. And from that recognition of ignorance and passivity, they move to, well, where they wind up sometimes is with their own garden in their backyard, or even food plants and flower pots, which I recommend. I mean, if you haven't got anything but a flower pot with a tomato vine in it, that's important. You're going to learn more from that than you will from a day at Kroger's. And but also they go to the farmers markets and they get acquainted with farmers. And one of the lovely things that the community supported agriculture people do is have sort of hospitality days. I don't know exactly what they call them, but they invite their customers, their members, out to the place, and they even give work share deals to some of their customers. You come out and work so many days and you get your share of food at half price. So this mixing back and forth, this conversation back and forth, works like any encounters between and among people who've known each other previously by category. They're not only racial categories, they're occupational categories and geographical categories. So people who've known farmers as country people or even hicks come face to face with them, and the farmers who've thought of city people as fine-haired city dudes, as one old Kentuckian called them, or even ignorant city people, they come face to face and they find that they speak the same language, that they belong to the same species, that it's possible for interest and even affection to bind them together, as well as a mutual economic interest and need. And so in this way, we are developing in our culture what I think is a necessary agrarian theme, you could say, or strain. and this is important to me because I think what we've developed is a top-down economy that puts consumption at the top, and the sources, the origins of real economic value at the bottom. The land is the last thing people are thinking about. I read casually, and I'm not a student of economics, and I don't read economics textbooks, and I don't intend to, but I do read Paul Krugman in the newspaper. I read articles on economics books and the economy in places like the New York Review of Books and so on. And you never hear those people speak of the land economy. They just ignore it. And this is a wonder of a kind. You wonder what those people, well, I don't even know what to wonder about them, but
1: But you've written about how the economy, as we talk about it every day, which has become, of course, the measure of everybody's well-being and the measure of all success, has kind of floated free of the land economy. And you've given it a name that's really arresting, the paper economy. And of course, that's what we've been talking about a lot since a year ago now.
0: Well, we hear about commodity paper and trading that consists entirely of paper. And you go to a city like Dallas that looks like some Texan thought of it, saw Manhattan and decided they'd put one up down there. And every time I've ever been to Dallas, I say, what's the economy here? What's it based on? What's the reason for all this? And there isn't one. No.
1: Well, we have this thing called finance.
0: Well, people confess as much. What these people are doing in all those towers is paperwork, or I guess computer work now, which is even less substantial than I mean, you could imagine a great waste paper industry thriving in Dallas, but
1: at least trees were implicated, right? But so, of course, you can bail out a paper economy, right?
0: Well, I think you can bail it out with more paper. That seems to be what's happening. I'm no authority on this. I have no business talking about it, but then most of the things I've written about I had no business writing about because I've not been qualified or certified or properly educated for it. I'm inclined to resist what they're calling economic recovery, even though I like President Obama and I'm for him. I don't believe him when he talks about recovery of this economy. I think we've got to have something far more basic. My authority on this, to tell you the truth, is Dante, who says, in the Inferno, when he visits the usurers, his argument for the condemnation of the usurers is that they make money grow from money, whereas we're supposed to take our lives, our economy is supposed to originate in nature and in our work. And our economists don't talk about that. I want very much to talk about that because I know that's where our lives come from, and that work has to be good. And if the economy doesn't tend to work to honor that and pay for the right use of our hands and our and minds and our work and the right use of nature in drawing our lives from it, then we've strayed very far. So I don't believe in the bailing out of a paper economy by what they're calling stimulus. I don't believe very much in the safety nets and so on, even Social Security, although I'm for it. We're going to have to have something like that in the condition that we're in. But here I take my instruction from the Amish, who never have forgotten. Now this is not the genius of anybody, but it's the genius of a community of people who have never forgotten that the real social safety net is the community, an established community on a place that it takes proper care for and looks after all its members. We've now taken our cue from Aldo Leopold, who is another one of my teachers. We would say that the membership of the community includes all
1: the biotic,
0: the living, the biotic. But then we would take another step toward Stan Rowe, who's the ecologist that Wes swears by, and understand that the community also has to include the non-living air, water, rocks, and so on. So that's, I think, where we'd have to put our minds and figure those things out. Leopold, I think, is the model conservationist. And one of the great tragedies is that the conservation movement in this country became so distracted by wilderness conservation that it couldn't hear Leopold when he said that the farmers are going to lay, they're going to be the basic carpet layers, the basic layers of the carpet for America to stand on. And he said also, you can't build the forest and mine the farm.
2: You're listening to an archival program with the late Wendell Berry. The celebrated writer, farmer, and environmentalist died on August 31st, 2026. He was 92. This conversation was recorded in San Francisco in 2010. This is City Arts and Lectures.
0: So what we're talking about, we agrarians, really, is that's why I'm a little nervous about the term. I don't like labels. I don't think we have an appropriate label for what we're talking about. What we're talking about is the development of communities in which the responsible members, that is, mostly humans, who can make up their minds on the right or wrong side of a question, in which communities in which we humans would make up our minds first to be, as Leopold said, plain citizens, and to take care of our fellow members, take proper care of our fellow members. And when Leopold said we needed to be plain members of our places, our ecosystems, our communities, meaning community in that larger sense, he was raising, we have to recognize, complex practical questions, all having to do with how you work. How do you work in such a way as to do the best you can, to take the proper, loving care of the ecosystem, the watershed, and the human culture and community? How are you going to serve all those things? Well, this is enormously complex. Now, we talk about, this is not rocket science, you know, as if rocket science was the most complex thing going. I met a rocket scientist one time who told me, he said, it doesn't take a rocket scientist to do rocket science.
1: Now, I want to change gears a little bit. And because we're here in the Bay Area, in the very belly of the technological beast in many ways, many people in this audience probably owe their livelihoods to technology, to computer technology in particular. And I mentioned in the introduction, while I was at Harper's, we published a somewhat notorious essay of yours called Why I Am Not Going to Buy a Computer. Now, that was in the 1980s when the PC had just arrived. And I have to ask you, have you bought one?
0: No. No, I haven't bought one. And probably I'm not ever going to. You know, I'm getting old enough where I got half a chance to die without ever having one. But of course, I'm a computer user by proxy. I have to hire somebody to do my my computer work. You know, publishing changed for one thing. You've got really, if you're going to control your work and do a responsible job of editing and dealing with the editing of other people's editing of your own work, you've got to submit it on a disk. Mm-hmm. You've got to email it to the.
1: You did email me a disc, and it came from someone named Tanya, who I thought was your wife.
0: That's right. Well, there are all kinds of Tanyas.
1: Now, in that essay, you laid out some standards that I thought were just beautiful, and I copied them down to on my computer. Let me just read a few of these, and maybe you can elaborate a little. Before you buy a new technological tool, these are the standards you apply, and I think this is very useful for any of us who work with these tools. The new tool should cost less than the one it replaces. It should be at least as small as the one it replaces. It should do better work. It should use less energy. Ideally, it should use some form of solar energy, such as that of the body. It should be repairable by a person of ordinary intelligence. That's a tough one. It should be purchasable and repairable as near to home as possible. It should come from a small shop that will take it back for repair. It should not replace, and this is the most important, I think, it should not replace or disrupt anything good that already exists. And this includes family and community relationships. So I guess my question is, what have you found since the 1980s that measures up? And do you have an iPhone?
0: No, I don't have. There's a bunch of electronic devices that I don't have.
1: You haven't heard of Shear Sheep or anything? There's an app for that.
0: I don't use any electronic equipment with my livestock, I believe, at all. Except I turn on the light if I'm working on the registration papers or something at night.
1: Now, you have a poem you brought to share with us, maybe before we go to questions, I think it's sort of on this theme, right?
0: Sort of on the theme. I so advertised it to you. This is a poem. I haven't kept it around long enough to be quite sure whether I even can approve of it or not, but it does deal with some of the problems. And I don't offer this as a solution. It's just about an experience. It gives some idea of the complexity of things. As some of my poems don't have titles because they don't need them. As old men often have said, I don't know what this world is coming to. I know at least it is coming to the end of cheap energy and cheap food, as it has come already to the end of unpolluted water and air, which makes this a good time to write a poem about working with horses, doing thus less damage to the world, our fellow creatures, and ourselves. Always there have been penalties for Luddites, and I am one familiar with the penalties, though so far I have not been hanged. Luddites are guilty of irrelevance to any silliness that is popular, to any meanness that is profitable. But I will say for the horses that they live and move by sunlight. They work at body temperature, and are innocent of the fires that are burning up the world. They are innocent of the human powers of explosion and poison. They're quiet. They leave no blight. They do not displace human work, but lighten it and make it less lonely, unlike the fire-driven machines that make for themselves a secondary world. And so I teach two grandchildren to mow a field using a team of horses and a ground-driven mower bought sometime in the middle of the last century in my boyhood by my father or my grandfather. To these new people growing up in a world gravely diminished between my youth and theirs, I say that this work asks them to pay attention to many things. To the team, the mower, the standing grass and the fallen, to the place of our work and the creatures who share it between bedrock and the sky. For it is a living place of many lives, complexly domestic. I tell them our work, for good or ill, is a work of membership, and we know how it is by how it looks and how it feels, as we know by sympathy how the horses stand the work. I tell them that to work well, they finally must know without knowing and think without thinking. As a skilled musician touches without deliberation the right string or key, so that the work and all its parts become one motion of body and mind. To please me at first, and then to please themselves, the young ones drive the long rounds of the pasture in the ancient, intimate collaboration of humans and horses, short time gathering the sense of long time, the day bright, the horses stepping briskly to lift the heart, the cut stems falling backward over the blade. And this slow, lowly, artful, necessary work receives the validation of beauty. The work itself, beautiful, is made more so by swallows whose flight dips and winds round and round the mower as it sends insects flying upward from the swath, by butterflies everywhere that keep the air alive, and by Emily and Marshall as they learn anew a comely old way nearly lost. Ghosts rejoice in them, in me, as I rejoice.
1: Maybe so. So we're gonna bring up the lights and take some of your questions. You should raise your hand if you have one, and there are people with microphones wandering around.
3: I was quite struck recently by reading something you wrote where you said, we tend to exploit what we value, but we defend what we love. And that's been in my mind since I read it. And I would like to see if you could comment further on that and say something about the implications of it for us.
0: Well, I think I must have been thinking about how few people we've got to know our country well enough to love it. And my conversation with Wes Jackson is involved very often, was involved to some extent in this poem. But Wes talked about the necessity for a proper ratio of eyes to acres, by which he means enough people on the land to know it, see what it needs, and care for it. And we don't have that. And so I believe that's what I was talking about. If we want people to defend their country, they've got to love it. And if we want them to, I'm talking about defense in the sense of protecting it from exploitation, not necessarily foreign invasion. The coal companies have done a lot more harm to my state than any foreign invader could conceivably do. And my father used to say, if you want people to love their country, let them own a piece of it. He pretty much devoted his life to that principle, to the possibility that small farmers could make a decent living in our part of the country. I'm glad you asked the question. I don't know whether I'm answering it properly or not, but love does belong in this conversation, as do devotion, loyalty, local loyalty. And my belief is that if you have enough people located long enough in place, then you begin to develop a real culture. I mean, we talk about multiculturalism, but the real multiculturalism on this continent existed before the white people got here, because you had all these locally adapted tribes people. We'll have real multiculturalism again. It won't have anything to do with race or anything like that, or country of origin. We'll have real multiculturalism when we have locally adapted local economies. That's the way it's going to come about. And then you see, you don't just have love, like people love nature, you know, or love scenery. This is love that's mixed up, like love in a marriage, with economy, with work, with difficulty, hardship, those things. A love that's grown experienced and old in a place, and then is passed on, is handed down. That's what we're after. Or it's what I'm after. That's what I want to speak for.
4: Thank you so much. In a time when the food movement is really making significant inroads in terms of education and new young people really interested in returning to the farm and returning to organic farming and local farming, we're also seeing an unprecedented form of corporate control of seeds. You know, the big M word, Monsanto, now owns 40% of the seeds, and there's a growing fear that, you know, we're going to lose control of our very foundation of life. And I'm just wondering if you might shed some light on how you could see our movement and our society address this growing concern.
0: I think this is where you begin to climb off the bandwagon of the government. I mean, you'd like to see some of this stuff forbidden. The patenting of life forms and that sort of thing ought to be forbidden. And we ought to have some kind of lively antitrust law, anti-monopoly law, that ought to be working. Those things the government can do. Only the people, though, can save seeds. And there are these heirloom seeds around that are come from open pollinated varieties. They can be bought by you and used and saved from year to year. So if you have a government that's trying to protect you against monopolies and you're not doing anything to enhance the longevity of these good things in your own life and the life of your family and community, then the government work is going to finally come to nothing, and we would theoretically, I suppose, be dependent on the likes of Monsanto. But the more people encourage the use of these so-called heirloom varieties, but heirloom is not enough. We've got to begin to think about locally adapting these things so that gardeners, this is not something I'm adept at. This, we buy our seeds from seed companies. But I think you younger people, as you come along, are going to have to start into plant breeding. Not that you have to become geneticists or something, but you've got, when you go out there to your tomato patch, If you've got an unusually good tomato, then that's the one you want to save the seed from. My own enterprise at Local Adaptation is I have a little flock of Cheviot sheep, and they are a hill breed, come from the Cheviot Hills on the Scottish border. And they ought to be well adapted to the kind of land that Tanya and I have. But they're not necessarily, because they've been raised in the Midwest for a long time. They've been a very popular breed in the Midwest, so you lose that adaptive capacity. And so over the years, we've gradually bred a flock that's increasingly locally adapted. We have to go back to the Midwest to get sires. That's the problem. But the way you do that, you see, is you maintain the ewe families, the ewe lines. And but your farm, you see, if you keep planting open pollinated seeds, or you keep breeding the same female lines of any kind of farm livestock on your place is going to select for you. There's a limit to how much you're going to have to know. The females that aren't well adapted to your place and your use and your way of farming are not going to live as long, you see. They're not going to put as many offspring into your flock. So we need to be aware of these things. And what I'm describing to you, you see, is a process that's absolutely necessary to good agriculture and absolutely alien to genetic engineering. And this is, genetic engineering really is the epitome, in a way, of what the universities have given us. And that is a proclivity for the universal solution. Farming doesn't run on universal solutions. Farming runs, good farming, on the best possible local solutions, see? So, in a way, if you're faithful to your place and your conditions and your needs and your even your own taste buds, you're taking a stand.
5: Thank you. Mr. Berry, in passing, I think you mentioned that the conservation movement in North America, or at least in the United States, has gotten preoccupied with wilderness. And I wondered if you could say a little bit more about the relationship between wilderness, which I guess has come to mean land that doesn't have people living on it, but doesn't necessarily have to, and land that has people looking after it. If you could say a little bit more about that.
0: Well, yes, the wilderness ideal, I suppose, is to have most people out of it most of the year. I'm willing to even go farther than that. It'd be fine with me if we had some wilderness that people just didn't go in at all. I think Edward Abbey talked about that somewhat, I'm not talking against wilderness at all. I like the idea of wilderness, although most of my wilderness experience has been in farm woodlots. But to know that the great wildernesses exist contributes a certain charm to every farm woodlot. Yeah, there's certain things that you gain from knowing that those great parks and forests exist. And as Leopold knew, as I think a lot of people know, the standard of land use has to be nature's way. Wes says nature's wisdom as opposed to our cleverness. If we want to know how to use land, and this Albert Howard said this, other people said it, you've got to incorporate into your use of the land the principles of survival by which nature maintains itself on that land. So that you ask, for instance, what would nature be doing here if I weren't here? And Howard spoke a kind of poetry. Nature always keeps, when nature farms, she always keeps the land covered. She maintains great reserves of fertility. She always farms with both plants and animals, and so on. The law of return. All that's taken goes back. That's the one absolute law that we have, probably. We've got to take it back. We mustn't turn it into a pollutant and flush it into the river. But then wilderness becomes, wildness becomes a useful idea, because wildness can extend from the wilderness all the way into the city park. There are going to be wild ducks in Golden Gate Park, I suppose. Used to be wild ducks over there. So we have to understand that this wildness is the health. Thoreau said it was the salvation of the world, and that's all right. That's decent language. It's also the health of the world, which is another way of saying the same thing. And there is a wilderness that we really don't know much about. If we want an unexplored wilderness, it's underfoot on every square foot of healthy soil. It's right there. All the small and tiny and invisible creatures that are there, we don't know very much about. And we have to maintain that wilderness underfoot in order to keep eating. So it's that again is a complex issue, but you know, these are complexities that are a pleasure to think about. They're a joyous subject of thought. But I've begun to think maybe I would try to write something to see if I couldn't get beyond this usage of wilderness and wildness, because it's become a little trite. I think what we need to begin to see is that the world, I used the phrase in my poem that I read to you, a living place, complexly domestic. And you know, all those creatures that we are pleased to call wild with a certain condescension are leading their domestic lives just the way we are. They're making homes, and then they're living in them. They have little home economies, and so on, from the wolves right on down to the microorganisms. They're leading what they think is a domestic life.
1: Not wild at all.
0: And not wild at all. And the really wild creatures in the landscape are apt to be the humans, who really are out of control.
1: I think that's a good note to end on.
2: You've been listening to an archival program with the late Wendell Berry. The celebrated writer, farmer, and environmentalist died on August 31st, 2026. He was 92. This conversation was recorded in San Francisco on January 24th, 2010. 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Michael Moritz, Adam Grant, Zadie Smith, and Naomi Klein are just some of our upcoming guests. 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
6: From the Joseph S. Sample Studios on the campus of Montana State University, Billings, Yellowstone Public Radio is KEMC Billings, KBMC Bozeman, KYBB Big Timber, KYPC Colstrip, KYPF Stanford Lewistown, KYPH Helena, KYPM Livingston, KYPR Miles City, KYPW Wolf Point, KYPX Helena Valley Southeast, KYPY West Yellowstone, KYPZ Fort Benton, and KPRQ Sheridan, Wyoming. 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

0: Coming up on Philosophy Talk, the life and thought of Hildegard of Bingen.
1: The medieval German mystic, best known for her chants, hymns, and liturgical songs.
0: But she also wrote numerous works in botany, medicine, theology, and philosophy.
1: Yeah, what a polymath.
2: Clearly in her writings, like in the visionary writings, you just see these connections between the earthly and the heavenly.
0: As a woman in the 12th century, how much could you get away with?
2: Everybody was agreeing that what she was doing and what she was hearing was coming from God and not from the devil. That would be bad for her.
0: How did Hildegard turn her visions into musical inspiration?
2: Out of this light, Hildegard hears music.
1: Our guest is Jennifer Bain from Dalhousie University.
2: The end of the world is heaven on earth, so you then have this heavenly music.
1: Hildegard of Bingen.
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3: Live from NPR News, I'm Giles Snyder. Newly unsealed court records show executives from OpenAI and Microsoft voicing concern about data collection practices. NPR's Bobby Allen reports the documents are part of a copyright infringement lawsuit filed by the New York Times.
4: One Microsoft executive said chatbots engaged in, quote, an astonishing theft of unprecedented proportions. An OpenAI executive wrote that ChatGPT is, quote, creating systems that substitute for the labor of the people that define the culture of society. Microsoft and OpenAI fought to keep these records private, but a judge released them as part of a lawsuit the New York Times has been pursuing for years. The key question is, did ChatGPT become a powerful tool only after it copied millions of copyrighted work without payment or permission? OpenAI and Microsoft say its systems were protected by something known as fair use under copyright law. If the Times wins, a judge could order OpenAI to destroy all of its AI models. Bobby Allen, NPR News.
3: A new report from the United Nations says the U.S. may have committed war crimes in the Iran war. The report says human rights experts commissioned by the U.N. have found reasonable grounds, citing two strikes, including one on a school. The two strikes reportedly killed at least 178 civilians, including women and children. The report also accuses Iran of committing crimes against humanity against its own people. Canadian Prime Minister Mark Carney addressed the European Parliament Thursday after the EU proposed making Canada an associate member. Here's NPR's Eleanor Beardsley.
5: Prime Minister Mark Carney touted the long history of values shared by Canada and the EU.
6: We do not pursue zero-sum deals. Our commitment to the rule of law and our unyielding defense of human dignity, individual freedom, and democracy share the same deep roots.
5: Canada and the EU have been shocked by the Trump administration's aggressive use of tariffs as well as its threats to leave NATO and take Greenland from its longtime

0: The cause of the crash is under investigation. For NPR News, I'm Astrid Code in Interlaken.
1: This is NPR. At a vigil in Los Angeles Thursday night, L.A. City Councilman John Lee paid tribute to Eliana Moreno, a popular television reporter who was killed alongside her pilot when their news helicopter went down Tuesday night while covering a deadly bus crash.
2: Telling the stories of Southern California from above. Known to viewers as Ellie in the Heli, she was a talented bilingual journalist. Her colleagues remembered her for her kindness, energy, and passion.
1: The prosecutor says the driver of an SUV who slammed into the bus before the helicopter crash will face murder charges. Two people were killed on the bus. An internal memo from the Fish and Wildlife Service takes new aim at the Endangered Species Act by reconsidering the word take. NPR's Ari Daniel reports.
3: Take has long referred to both the intentional and accidental injury or killing of an endangered species. The memo suggests the government would do away with the accidental element. It follows another recent rule change, says Ben Levitin of the law firm Earth Justice.
4: The administration claimed that species weren't protected from indirect injury through habitat destruction. And this new memo claims that the law doesn't protect species from direct injury and death.
3: The U.S. Department of the Interior wrote to NPR, quote, "Take continues to prohibit conduct including harassing, pursuing, hunting, shooting, wounding, killing, trapping, capturing, or collecting protected wildlife." Environmental groups say they will sue. Ari Daniel, NPR News.
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6: What if you thought God was talking directly to you?
7: How did Hildegard turn her visions into musical inspiration?
6: What resistance did she meet with as a 12th century woman?
7: Welcome to Philosophy Talk, the program that questions everything.
6: Except your intelligence. I'm Josh Landy.
7: And I'm Ray Briggs. We're coming to you from the studios of KALW San Francisco Bay Area.
6: Continuing conversations that begin at Philosopher's Corner on the Stanford campus, where Ray and I teach philosophy.
7: Today, it's the next episode in our series, Wise Women, supported by a grant from the National Endowment for the Humanities. We're talking about the life and thought of Hildegard of Bingen, the medieval polymath and mystic.
6: So a lot of people know Hildegard for her musical compositions, which were really innovative for the 12th century, and they're still being performed today. Actually, in the 1990s, an electronic version of them reached number one in the charts.
7: Yeah, she did that, but she kind of did everything. Botany, medicine, theology, philosophy. Hey, she even wrote a play. It's an allegorical drama where a soul gets tempted by the devil on one side and encouraged by a host of virtues on the other. The virtues sing beautifully, but the devil doesn't get to sing. He can only shout.
6: Yeah, I love that so much. And don't forget, there's something symbolic about the gender of all these characters. The virtues are women, and the devil's a man, and Hildegard's clearly on the side of the women.
7: Yeah, that's not the only time Hildegard takes the side of women. In the 12th century, the dominant position was that women are inferior, designed by God to serve men, and definitely not allowed to preach. But what does Hildegard do? Well, she goes on speaking tours. She says that men were also designed to serve women, and she insisted on the equal importance of both genders.
6: And not only that, but she claimed that God spoke directly to her. She said she started getting these powerful visions at a very young age and didn't quite know what to make of them until finally in her 40s, she realized they must be from God.
7: Wait, didn't Oliver Sacks say that those visions sounded a little like scintillating scotoma, a kind of migraine? What made her believe that they were mystical instead of medical?
6: Well, I mean, it's hard to say from our 21st century vantage point, but one way of thinking about it is she felt she had some really important things to tell her community, things about morality, society, gender, religion, and the vision seemed to back those ideas up.
7: Okay, but doesn't that just sound a little bit convenient? I totally buy that she experienced those unusual mental states, but why interpret them as the word of God? Why not see them as hallucinations or deceptions by an evil demon?
6: Well, first you have to believe in the possibility of divine revelation, and Hildegard clearly did.

0: it helps to have a picture of truth where truth comes in a sudden flash of inspiration. Not, you know, the slow and painful slog you and I have to make when we're preparing classes and writing books.
1: Isn't it kind of arrogant to think that God is talking to you, though? Whatever happened to the Christian virtue of humility?
0: Well, Hildegard had something to say about that. I mean, yeah, it's true that she talked about God speaking to her, but she also kept insisting that she wasn't that special. She even called herself a foolish and uneducated woman.
1: Did she really believe that, though, or was it a rhetorical trick? After all, she also says that anyone who doubts her revelations is going straight to hell. She writes, "Let no man be so bold as to add anything to the words of this book, nor to delete anything, lest he be deleted from the book of life."
0: Snap. I mean, I take your point, Ray, but I'm not sure that those two things are necessarily contradictory. Look, maybe she saw herself as an unimportant vessel for God to speak through. It was all about God, not about her.
1: Yeah, but if God chooses you to speak through, isn't it just a teeny tiny bit about you?
0: Well, it's a good question. I bet our guests will have smart things to say about it, whether divinely inspired or not. It's Jennifer Bain, editor of the Cambridge Companion to Hildegard of Bingen.
1: Yeah, there's lots of great stuff in that book. All about Hildegard's vision, her theology, and her music.
0: And that music has inspired a legion of modern-day fans. So we sent our roving philosophical reporter, Holly J. McDeed, to talk to some of them. She files this report.
2: It was December 2018, and Jenny Gehring had been sick for 3 years. Jenny, who writes music for theater, had early-stage breast cancer.
3: I had developed breast implant illness, and some people recover from that, and some people don't. And I'm one of the unlucky ones who is not going to recover. So it took down my immune system and my central nervous system.
2: Jenny was on an enormous amount of steroids to control the pain. And that winter, she set out to take her son to a hockey game. The roads were icy. And then came the out-of-body experience.
3: Oh my gosh, I had gotten a glint of sun, and I thought, maybe it's sun blindness, maybe it's some sort of crazy migraine, because I have had those my whole life, and they were worse at this, when I got sick, they got worse. And I just kept trying to figure out what it was, and it was something completely beyond my control, and it lasted for about 8 hours.
2: That was just the beginning. Those kinds of spells began happening every day, sometimes multiple times a day. Jenny wanted to speak with Hildegard of Bingen.
3: I just started to think about her and her crazy migraines and how they upended her life and affected her music. And in that moment, it was such a source of comfort to me that somebody else who is an artist was going through something crazy like this.
2: It was like a nearly 1,000-year gap had closed between them. Hildegard also lived with chronic illness and was still deft at many things.
3: I just imagined this incredible kinship between people who are disabled but still trying to be productive in the world.
2: So, with her husband, Jenny wrote the piece Hildegard and Me.
4: I had my first vision some 900 years ago. It struck me like lightning cleaving my brain. What we call a vision, you call a migraine.
3: She's such a badass. Can I say that?
4: We went to the doctor. Where else could we go?
5: There were times when people thought, this is it, she's going to die. And she rallied and kept going.
2: Honey McConey is a musicologist and author of Hildegard of Bingen, a book about this Renaissance woman before the Renaissance. Hildegard founded and led a noted women's religious community. In addition to composer, she was also a nun, a poet, a spiritual leader, a philosopher, a naturalist, a medical writer, a linguist. On and on. She had been a sickly child who started seeing things when she was a toddler.
5: She always stressed, this isn't me, this is the Holy Spirit speaking through me. She was very clear about that. But she also kept saying, I'm unlearned. I never knew how to write down music. I only knew, you know, the Bible, that sort of stuff.
2: Honey has been performing Hildegard's music since 1982. She was one of the first people in the United States to do so.
5: What certainly helped Hildegard was the what we often call second wave feminism in the 1960s, 1970s, 1980s. People start getting interested in, wait, were there women composers? Were there women musicians? You know, and started digging around.
2: From there, she says, people just kept clamoring for her music.
5: We can all use a moment where we step back from the hassles of today and the hurly-burly and the many things that stress us out and just pause and stop and listen. And even if we don't understand what she's saying, the message of the beauty, I think, is going to come across to us.
2: As Honey tells her students,
5: when she gets the most important vision where the Holy Spirit says, I've been sending you visions your entire life, she's in her 40s.
2: And Hildegard continued to write in her 70s.
5: I like to think of her as the patron saint of late bloomers.
2: For Philosophy Talk, I'm Holly J. McDeed.
0: Thanks for that harmonious report, Holly. I'm Josh Landy. With me is my Stanford colleague, Ray Briggs. And today we're thinking about Hildegard of Bingen.
1: We're joined now by Jennifer Bain. She is professor of musicology and of gender and women's studies at Dalhousie University. She's also editor of the Cambridge Companion to Hildegard of Bingen. Jennifer, welcome to Philosophy Talk.
6: Thanks so much for having me. I'm delighted to be here.
0: So Jennifer, Hildegard is such a fascinating figure. And as we just heard, she has a huge impact on listeners even today. What first got you interested in her?
6: Well, when I first heard her music, I didn't actually know it was her music that I was listening to. I was volunteering in a bookstore on the island of Iona in Scotland, and we had this cassette that was playing music from the monks of the Abbey of Glenstall with a folk singer singing along with them. And Hildegard's, a couple of her pieces were on this recording, and I loved the recording. It seemed very atmospheric, and it was about a year later, when I finally learned who she was and that she was a medieval composer, I thought maybe she was a 20th century composer who was writing in the style of medieval music.
1: That brings me to a puzzle about Hildegard, who was so accomplished. She did not only music, but also philosophy and theology. She studied botany. She wrote medical treatises. She wrote a play. She did visual art. And yet she claimed to be, quote, just a woman. What do you make of that?
6: Well, I think it was something, first of all, that she had to do. Like, doing all of the writing that she wanted to do and that she was engaging in wasn't really an acceptable activity for women in the 12th century. So kind of diminishing her importance and acknowledging her status in the social hierarchy of the time gave her the ability to be able to have that voice. It allowed her to do things that she maybe couldn't have done.
0: Okay, so that's one aspect of her modesty or semi-feigned modesty or something like that. There's another one. She claims not just, sometimes she says, I'm a foolish woman, but sometimes she also says, I'm an uneducated woman. I'm not taught to write as the philosophers do. She says at one point, I understood the writings of the prophets, the gospels and philosophers without any human instruction. So is that a humble brag? What's going on? Was she really uninstructed? What was the situation?
6: Yeah, we don't know a lot about how she was instructed, except that in the life of Hildegard, it says that she learned to read from the Psalter. And so the Psalter is the Book of Psalms. That was the standard way that nuns and monks would learn to read in a monastic setting. So, you know, we don't have that evidence about how she learned, but we can see in her writings that she's quoting lots of people and clearly very knowledgeable. So again, it was partly, I think, you know, she was trying to serve the role of somebody who was very low in the social hierarchy. I mean, not in terms of her sort of family status. So just as a woman, she was low in the social hierarchy.
1: So one thing I'm kind of curious about is how Hildegard's circumstances as a nun affected her ability to sort of do all of this kind of stuff, this like writing music and making art. So on the one hand, like, it seems like nuns had a lot of time to do things. On the other hand, it seemed like the sort of role of a nun involved really serious isolation, and that Hildegard was cloistered. Like, how did she kind of balance that?
6: So she, as a cloistered nun, I mean, they had time, but not actually a ton of time, because they had to participate in the divine office. So they were like reading prayers and singing many, many, many hours a day. But learning to read Latin, reading religious texts, having those texts read to you, and performing in the divine office. So singing the liturgy, she was singing in Latin on a daily basis from the age of 14. So it was part of the whole environment.
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0: Hildegard's Kyrie, the composition that sparked our guests' interest in her music. I'm Josh Landy, and this is Philosophy Talk, the program that questions everything.
1: Except your intelligence. I'm Ray Briggs, and we're thinking about Hildegard of Bingen with Jennifer Bain, editor of The Cambridge Companion to Hildegard of Bingen. It's the next episode in our Wise Women series, which is supported by a grant from the National Endowment for the Humanities.
0: Got questions about Hildegard, her visions, and her music? Email us at comments at philosophytalk.org or comment on our website. And while you're there, you can also become a subscriber and find the wisdom in our library of nearly 600 episodes.
1: So Jennifer, as we were just saying, Hildegard is most famous for her contributions to music, but she also wrote about philosophy and theology. Is there a connection between her music and her philosophical ideas?
2: There is, for sure. I think probably the biggest connection is in her first big visionary work called Scivias, and there are three books in that work. And the very last vision in the whole of Scivias is all about music.
1: So what happens in that vision?
2: Well, Scivias tells the story of creation and the history of salvation. And the very end of Scivias is really very post-apocalyptic. So you have the end of the world, you've got fires and floods and crashing lightning, and then the world ends and everything becomes calm. The seas are calm, there are no winds, and this all that remains is light. And so this description of this, it's just light all the time. There's no darkness. And out of this light, Hildegard hears music.
0: And what's this music like? I mean, is the music that she composed a kind of harbinger of the beautiful music that we're going to hear at the end of the world when everything is light and everything is beauty? Is it supposed to kind of symbolize a perfect realm, a perfect way of being?
2: I think so. So the music that she's hearing is, they are her chants. And so there's a group of 14 chants that she lists, and that these later on show up in the music sections of the manuscripts where her music is transmitted. And, you know, the idea is that in heaven, the only thing you have there is heavenly music, music that is going to praise God. And so the end of the world is essentially heaven on earth. And so you then have this heavenly music.
0: So, okay, how do we get there? That'll be my next question, right? So we want somehow to get from the world we're currently living in, which clearly is imperfect in all kinds of ways, some of which Hildegard herself was keen to point out. How do we get from here to there? What kinds of reform did Hildegard think were most pressing, most important to implement so that we could, you know, hasten our journey towards a better world?
2: She was very critical of the church and of the sinfulness of priests and of the church as a whole. And I think felt that the church was too worldly in a way, that the you know, monasteries and church clergy needed to be more focused on God rather than on their worldly environments.
1: Right. So one of the things that Hildegard butted heads with her contemporaries about was sort of moving her abbey from one location to another. Can you tell us sort of more about that and what was at stake for her and why it was so important?
2: Yeah, so when Hildegard joined the church, she was 14 years old, and she joined with her mentor, whose name was Jutta, and another girl her own age, who also was named Jutta. And they were attached to a monastery of men at a place called Dizzy Bodenberg. And Jutta, the elder Jutta, had really, she was widely known for her piety. And so a number of other women had come to join them and live with them there at Dizzy Bodenberg. After Jutta died, Hildegard was voted in as the leader of that community. And so she was called the Magistra. And I think the place that she moved to, that she took the nuns to, is actually much more of a central location than Dizzy Bodenberg. And I think that was one of the big incentives for her. That's one of the things that really motivated her. But I'm sure also just being able to have more independence and control.
1: She seemed to want that kind of a lot for herself. So I know that another thing that she was very adamant about was getting recognition from the Pope. So the Pope sent her some kind of letter, like with an acknowledgement. It sounds like it wasn't quite in the letter. And that was important to her. That seems kind of related to her ambition to be connected to the world a bit more. Can you tell us about that?
2: Yeah, I think so. Part of that is about, you know, recognition, but part of it is about permission, right? That and this goes back to the earlier question about positioning herself as, you know, just a woman or as a, you know, uneducated woman, ensuring that she had the kind of the blessing of the Pope to keep going and to keep writing out her visions so that she had that kind of that backing, you know, that assurance that what she was doing, that everybody was agreeing that what she was doing and what she was hearing was coming from God and not from the devil, right? That would be bad for her if people thought her visions were coming from the devil.
0: You're listening to Philosophy Talk. Today, we're thinking about Hildegard of Bingen with Jennifer Bain from Dalhousie University. And Jennifer, we have a listener question that actually fits very nicely with what we were just talking about. And Leif in San Jose asks, how does some women in very difficult circumstances like the 12th century manage both to survive and then to articulate wisdom for the world that persists? What do you think, Jennifer?
2: Well, I do think that you know, there were many convents of women in the 12th century was a time of sort of the broadening of monastic culture in Europe and particularly, I think, in German-speaking lands and in the 13th century. So during this period, there's kind of a growth. And for women being in that setting, that was a place where, you know, you could read and learn and write, and it was kind of an acceptable practice within that setting. As far as the sort of the persistence and, you know, our knowledge today of what Hildegard wrote, she certainly was keen to collect her own writings. And also, I think in the 13th century, the nuns there put in a bid for her to be canonized. And so it wasn't just Hildegard, it was also that community that ensured that she would be remembered and that her works would be remembered. So I think that's really critical to remember.
1: So I wanted to ask a question about Hildegard's visions and about the status of these visions. So we've been talking a little bit about them. Like she says that God came to her as light very often. And you were saying she has to believe that these are divine revelation and not the devil. Where does she get the confidence to do that? And like, how do you tell whether it's God or the devil talking to you?
2: Well, I don't know how somebody today would tell that. You know, I think she says that she heard God telling her that, you know, he selected her to do this work and to write down these visions. And she believed that it was from him. I mean, she also talks about being suffused with light. And so I think that's probably related that that it felt like God rather than something evil like the devil.
0: I mean, that's an interesting and important move, especially if you have somewhat controversial views, right? Which I assume some of her views about men and women would have been, right? The claim that women can teach, or either implicit or explicit claim about that. I mean, you know, in 1 Timothy, it's pretty clear there's an injunction against women teaching in the church, and the notion of equality with men, and the notion of, you know, not just women are made to serve men, but men are made to serve women as well. How well accepted were these positions that she articulated? Did she need to get people on board first by somehow convincing everybody, yes, she's actually divinely inspired, and then sort of gradually she could allow some of these, you know, perhaps more controversial views to percolate out? How was she able to get these sort of innovative positions accepted?
2: I'm not sure that she really made a strong argument for women in general. She made the argument that she was selected by God to, you know, write out these visions and talk about what she had seen and heard. And she became very well known. People wrote to her and asked her for advice. And she would write, you know, letters in reply. So there was an acknowledgement from the outside that she did have this direct link to God. And so people wanted to know, you know, well, did God mention me? And what do you think I should do in this particular situation? I mean, some of it was kind of practical, and some of it was more about interpreting the scriptures.
1: I want to kind of pivot to sort of the imagery from her visions. Do you have like a favorite musical image, like the image of the devil only being able to shout rather than sing, or maybe like I don't know, like maybe there's like a musical image of light that you can get from like all these like lovely voices?
2: Yeah, so, I mean, interestingly, when in the sections of the manuscripts that transmit her music, there are no illustrations with the music. So the illustrations are just with the visionary texts, but she does have these, images that are sort of roundels, or actually these egg shapes that kind of capture the cosmos. Margot Fassler recently published a book about this, and with really interesting reproductions of illustrations, both of Hildegard's illustrations, or of Hildegard's directed illustrations. We don't know if she did them herself, but also of illustrations that were in scientific treatises at the time. And so those are really interesting to see, just like the planets kind of all lined up. But she does include, there's sort of the choir of angels and of the saints chorus, that it's just really like little heads and things. So there's no picture of somebody singing, but those cosmos images, I think, I find really fascinating.
0: Something else about images that people talk about has to do with the gender of some of the images that she produces. So in the morality play, the musical morality play, The Order of the Virtues, you have a soul, anima, female, surrounded by a host of virtues, all female. She also talks a lot about viriditas, greenness or vitality, another feminine noun. Because you were saying earlier, I think very convincingly, that, you know, she's not some kind of 21st century feminist going out there and, sort of sounding the trumpet of gender equality. But could there be a sort of very subtle implication from the gender of the imagery that she uses, the gender of the characters in the play that she writes, something about the images that she describes? Could there be some at least subtle indication there that she's thinking a lot about the place of women in society, the proper place of women in society?
2: I think so. So the play it's all female characters except for the devil, and it really seems that, I mean, part of the reason for having the female characters would be that probably it was performed in her own institution, right, with the nuns. Jim Ginther, who had an essay in the Cambridge Companion, talked a lot about Hildegard's writings as being partly like instructional documents for her own community that she was overseeing. As magistra, she was the one who was leading them and teaching them, and that was part of her responsibility to help bring them to salvation. So I think that was a very deliberate choice on her part and not so subtle. But also, when we look at her music, and her music, most of it is written for the Divine Office, and it's celebrating particular saints to celebrate their feast day, and that none of them are complete offices. Like, if you wanted to have all the music you needed for a single day of a major feast, you would need, I don't know, anywhere between, say, 25 and 30 chants, and none of them have that many. But she wrote a lot of chants celebrating Mary. And so Mary, the mother of Jesus, is really important as a figure for nuns, right? That's who they're, because the nuns are supposed to be virgins. Mary was a virgin. And so Mary's this role model. She also, the next largest group of chants that she wrote for a particular saint are for Saint Ursula and the 11,000 virgins. So again, I think, you know, those two, those groupings and that emphasis on female saints is, I think, very deliberate on her part, selecting people who were, or saints who were probably important to her, but also really important for her community.
1: So wait, who would have played the devil in this liturgy?
2: I think the person who we assume it was is Volmar, who was who had been at Dizzy Bodenberg and was Hildegard's sort of closest confidant. At Rupertsberg, she would have needed, they would have had to have a priest there to perform Mass. And so that was, we think, Volmar, and he would have played the devil.
0: He would have done all the shouting. 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Today we're thinking about Hildegard of Bingen with Jennifer Bain from Dalhousie University. She's the editor of the Cambridge Companion to Hildegard of Bingen.
1: What can today's feminists learn from a 12th century mystic? Is Hildegard a good role model for women raising their voices in a male-dominated world? And can organized religion ever achieve true gender equality?
0: From medieval mysticism to modern mores, plus commentary from Ian Scholes, the 62nd philosopher, when Philosophy Talk continues.
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0: More music composed by Hildegard of Bingen. O nobilissima veriditas, most noble greenness. I'm Josh Landy, and this is Philosophy Talk, the program that questions everything.
1: Except your intelligence. I'm Ray Briggs. Our guest is Jennifer Bain from Dalhousie University, and we're thinking about Hildegard of Bingen as part of our series Wise Women, supported by a grant from the National Endowment for the Humanities. You can find all the episodes in the series at philosophytalk.org/wisewomen.
0: So Jennifer, you know, we've been talking a fair amount about Hildegard's visions and the way in which she learned what she learned about the world thanks to these manifestations. God came to her and revealed things. And she even said at one point, "What I do not see, I do not know, for I am not educated." And yet, she also wrote that book on botany, and that seemed to be driven not by revelation, but by observation. So that's a really interesting mix of things. Do you think it's fair to say that, in fact, she took all of her knowledge to be coming from divine revelation? Or is there also kind of a little bit of a scientific side to her?
2: That is a really good question, and it is a bit complicated because of the status of those writings. So the writings are referred to in a document called the Acta Inquisitionis, but they're not included in the main manuscript that transmits her writings, which is referred to as the Reason Codex. Most people accept her Faith Wallace. So Faith Wallace is a history of medicine specialist. And the way she describes it is that those writings are probably summarized and synthesized after Hildegard's lifetime, or maybe towards later in her life, but that they weren't dictated by her, but that they represent a kind of a practice. So especially when she's running her own monastic institution at Rupertsberg, having monastic gardens, they would have had to have gardens and animals and all sorts of other things for food that they needed for everybody at Rupertsberg. And clearly in her writings, like in the visionary writings too, I mean, you just see these connections between, you know, the earthly and the heavenly. Like she's not seeing them as being as separated as maybe other people see them. And so I think she is observing the natural world. It seems pretty clear from her writings that she's she was a very curious person, right? She was really thinking a lot about lots of things, trying different things out. She made up her own language. And, you know, so I think observation is a good way of describing it. And so she could observe things that she was either receiving through divine revelation, or she could observe things that she was seeing, you know, in her world.
1: So I want to ask about this connection between, like, the heavens and the human body, which I kind of was noticing in her drawings in the Scivias. A lot of these are, like, superimposed drawings of, like, human bodies and celestial spheres. Was that common imagery at the time? Was that something that she came up with? How do I kind of, like, put that in context?
2: I think the idea that the heavens are... probably reflection is the wrong word, but that everything that happens on Earth is also happening in heaven. Like this whole idea of the microcosm and the macrocosm, I think that didn't come from Hildegard, but it was certainly something that she was very interested in and really emphasizes in her visions. I mean, the whole sort of Christian concept of, you know, God the Father in heaven and then Christ, his son, was on earth and then, you know, ends up in heaven but is still sort of overseeing things. You have the Holy Spirit who's part of the Trinity, so presumably in heaven, but, you know, manifests as a dove who... you know, whispers things to people like Pope Gregory I with the whole repertory of chant. I mean, that's the story that gets passed down. So So I think there is a separation, but also this understanding that the connection.
1: I kind of want to ask you a question about the song we heard at the top of this segment, O Nobilissima Veriditas, where Veriditas, I wanted to ask you about that concept. So it means kind of literally greenness, but it has all of these different tendrils. So it's got something to do with like virgins and virginity. And it seems like also something to do with like a divine source of life or livelihood. Are all of those strands like correct? Like, how do they fit together?
2: I think they are. There's also this kind of idea of like greenness is like springtime, early growth. And I think that that's partly the connection with virginity, right? It's this idea of kind of youth and freshness and innocence. I think that is tied up in it. It also, though, links, it certainly links with the idea of the humors, right? Because it's also damp. Greenness is damp. And she has these descriptions of men and women and dryness and dampness. And so I think that's caught up in it as well. And the interesting thing about O Nobilissima Veriditas is that the opening of the chant is very much based on a chant for Mary. And that existed in the repertory. And so that is one of the ways in which Hildegard is kind of demonstrating her knowledge of the liturgy more broadly.
1: So it sounds like she kind of does the conventional liturgical thing at the beginning and then kind of moves beyond it and introduces her own variations.
2: Yes, exactly. Exactly.
0: And while she's doing it, laying the emphasis on a certain picture of femininity that's not the Eve picture. Right? It's not
2: right.
0: The sinful woman picture that many would have had in mind. It's Mary. It's Veriditas, this new concept that happens to be a feminine noun. It's all of those virtues that we saw in the Order of the Virtues, that morality play that she wrote it. And that brings me to a question about her contemporary relevance. Obviously, we can all still love her today for her extraordinary music, and we can take a historical interest in her as a great thinker. But I wonder, can we look to her today as a model of how to incorporate critique and new ideas into religious practice? What kinds of lesson does she leave for us today?
2: That's a good question. And, I think one of the biggest and most important thing she did was to criticize the church. And so the idea that modern religion needs to be criticized, that there are things to criticize, but she was doing it all from within the church, right? It wasn't just functioning external to the church. And I think probably had the most impact because it was from within this environment. It wasn't just that she was a Christian woman. It was that she was a nun and she was a leader of a community of women. And so I think perhaps that idea of working from within the frame of religious practice and in order to shape it in a new way is maybe a lesson that can be drawn from her.
0: I totally agree. I mean, and you can expand out from that. It doesn't even have to be just about religious practice. It could be the academy. It could be all kinds of, the political realm. There can be this kind of powerful critique from within. The other thing that I find inspiring in a fascinating way is her status as polymath. And of course, as you were saying earlier, there are a lot of things we don't know. We don't know exactly what she wrote and didn't write and so on, or at least dictated or what have you. But this picture that we get of her as someone who is, on the one hand, looking intently at the plants around her and thinking about them, although thinking about them as somehow continuous with the divine realm, but also getting these divine inspirations, it makes me wonder whether we could see that as a as a model for a broader type of how to be a thinker today. That, you know, you can have a kind of a foot in both camps. You can be a bit of a scientist, you know, with one of your feet. You can have your toes in the soil, and you can be observing and thinking and reasoning. But on the other side, you can maybe have a certain kind of humility, a certain kind of openness to the world, allow the world to speak to you. And maybe it's not divine revelation, but maybe it's a certain kind of, you know, epiphanic flash of insight. Do you think that's a reasonable way of thinking about, you know, making new Hildegards, even outside of Christianity?
2: I think it is. And often, actually, in my teaching, I will, you know, I tell students to, like, read novels and go do these other things. you know, it's important. I think we all need to be broader and to, you know, read things maybe that we think we're not interested in, or read opinions of people who we don't agree with, and experience different things in the world. And, you know, the I walk to and from work every day, and that's often my best thinking time, because I'm not, like, fully immersed in the sort of day-to-day job. We're more open sometimes when we're, just engaged in other things.
0: That is a beautiful place to start. I'm going to think about that on my walk home. Thank you so much for joining us today, Jennifer.
2: Thank you for having me.
0: Our guest has been Jennifer Bain, professor of musicology and of gender and women's studies at Dalhousie University, and editor of the Cambridge Companion to Hildegard of Bingen. So, Ray, what are you thinking now?
1: Well, I think people should check out that Cambridge Companion. It's got lots of cool essays in it. And I also think that they should check out Hildegard's amazing illustrations in the Scivias. It's just, I don't know, even if she did not draw them herself, they are fascinating and connected to her thought.
0: And surrealist in the best possible sense. They're totally fantastic. We're going to put links to everything we've mentioned today on our website, philosophytalk.org, where you can also become a subscriber and question everything in our library of nearly 600 episodes.
1: And don't forget, you can check out all the episodes in our Wise Women series at philosophytalk.org/wisewomen.
0: Now, a man so fast he'll make you see visions of God, it's Ian Scholes, the 60-Second Philosopher.
3: Ian Scholes, issues surrounding women and careers are new because the two phenomena were not necessarily adjacent or even joined in battle until quite recently. Women can be princesses, heiresses, shrewd mistresses, and a power behind the throne, but only goddesses had jobs. Well, Athena, anyway. Which mainly consisted of being wise and making life a little less difficult for Ulysses, white male privilege even then. Mere centuries later, the gods were defunct, replaced by the Trinity, which only priests really understand, and saints and angels by the bucket. Which are also kind of short in the ground these days. Hildegard von Bingen lived a few centuries before Martin Luther, who shook up the Catholic Church so much, aftershocks are still being felt today. Even as backlash against the aftershocks have their own aftershocks and continue to create troubles, doubts, agnostic outbursts, for many, religion remains a comfort and a problem. Hildegard was holy from a young age, sent off to an anchoress, that is, a nun who lived in a room with no door, just a window, who taught young Hildegard what being a nun was all about. Lucky for her, visions were a big part of it. Hildegard led a purpose-driven life. She had a busy brain, was quite social, and a mystic to boot. Wikipedia says, quote, her extraordinary intellectual accomplishments belie her humble claim to be just a woman, unquote. Well, she was also a nun, which offered her a bit of freedom, paradoxically. She didn't have to pop out babies for hubby or feed the gang when they came around. She didn't have to have sex with anybody. She became a mother superior and got her own cloister. She was also buddies with a bunch of fellas, including the monk Volmar, who became her biggest fan and taught her to play the zither. They all worked together, and they were all her fans. Hildegard, in many ways, is like some modern women, introspective and often so worried that she was doing the right thing. She was incapacitated, in one case literally paralyzed, which is awesomely delusionally melancholic behavior if you think about it. Then she would leap into action, making lectures, growing gardens, writing books, writing music. Her plain song pieces are still being sung in churches today. And she wrote a musical, Ordo Virtutum. The characters were virtues, a soul, and the devil. All parts were played by the nuns, except for the devil, played by Volmar, of course. I gather the play was somewhat improvised, with parts written for what her nuns could sing. The devil didn't sing, though, because he could only grunt and howl. And that's why we have rock and roll today. So Hildegard had visions, and she could also swoon like a diva. Fans complain, but actually like it when their stars go into a funk. It shows they care. And Thans lived to give a star what she needs to hear, in this case convincing Hildegard that God wants her to put it all out there. Her glory is God's glory. She was modest. She had be talked into displaying her brilliance. She was the first superstar. I'll bet Taylor Swift has swooned a time or two, if only ironically. I won't dwell on Taylor Swift's past drama with a certain record label and certain of her colleagues, but Hildegard was the first to uncover toxic masculinity, a finding both scientific and scripturally defensible. She wrote, quote, "The blood of the sons of Adam was turned into the poison of semen, out of which the sons of man are begotten. All this rose from the first evil, because if Adam had remained in paradise, he would have had the sweetest health and the best dwelling place, just as the strongest balsam emits the best odor. But on the contrary, man now has within himself poison and phlegm and diverse illnesses," unquote. This devolution scenario is now a common 21st century belief, without the creation myth part, that most evil comes from toxic masculinity. This is a minor tier in the woke platform, but a major plank of conservatism, only it's called patriarchy, and it's a good thing. Yeah, right. Tell it to Volmar, MAGA. Women can have careers and a bevy of nuns for group prayer and slumber parties. Ask Hildegard. Ask Volmar. Volmar knows. Volmar sees. I gotta go.
0: 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Copyright 2024.
1: Our executive producer is Ben Trefney. The senior producer is Devin Strolovich. Laura McGuire is our director of research.
0: Thanks also to Pedro Jimenez, Merle Kessler, and Angela Johnston.
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0: A work from early in Franz Schubert's career, nicknamed the Little A Major, to set it apart from a much later sonata in the same key, his piano sonata in A Major, Opus 120, shared with you there by pianist Barry Douglas.
1: Here's your Yellowstone Public Radio forecast for the southern portions of Montana, including Bozeman, Billings, and Miles City. I'm meteorologist Phil Jensko. Partly to mostly cloudy throughout the early morning hours. A few showers and storms are possible mainly in some western areas, including Bozeman and Livingston. Lows head down to the low 50s in the west, mid to upper 50s in the east, including Billings and Miles City. Friday, better chance for showers and storms in western areas. Developing chances by afternoon as far east as Billings, sunshine in Miles City. Highs head to the low to mid 70s in the west, low 80s in the east. Then everybody has a chance for showers and storms Friday night. I'm Phil Jensko for Yellowstone Public Radio.
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0: Taste of Cuba, cooked up by French composer Camille Saint-Saëns, is Havanez, Opus 83, performed for you there by violinist Jinju Cho and Appassionato. You're listening to Music Through the Night. I'm Melanie Renata, with some lively dances, some graceful melodies, and an unmistakable English folk feel in just a minute.
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0: hornists William Purvis and Lauren Hunt with an incredible collection of talented friends there for an octet for winds in E-flat major, composed by Beethoven before he stepped more solidly into his greatness. 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

0: chaos and calm intertwined there in a work of Norwegian legend, Edvard Grieg's Peer Gynt's Suite No. 2, Herbert von Karajan conducting the Berlin Philharmonic. I'm Melanie Renata, with a little bit of romance on the horizon. You're listening to Music Through the Night.
1: Here's your Yellowstone Public Radio forecast for the northern portions of Montana, including Great Falls, Havre, and Helena. I'm meteorologist Phil Jensko. Some clouds around the region throughout the early morning hours. Lows make it down to the low to mid-50s in most areas. Friday, partly to mostly sunny. Slight chance for late afternoon or early evening showers and storms in southern areas, including Helena and Lewistown. Highs mainly get into the 70s with some 80s possible in parts of the east, including Glasgow. And then Friday night, cloudiness thickens, rain and storm chances build further north and east, and lows head back down to the low to mid-50s across the region. I'm meteorologist Phil Jensko for Yellowstone Public Radio.

0: in spite of the fact that stylistically it was ahead of its time, or I guess maybe because of it, that was Mozart's most popular concerto throughout the entire 19th century, his 26th in D major, known as Coronation, the English Chamber Orchestra performing there with pianist Mitsuko Uchida, Jeffrey Tate conducting.
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Pianist Song Jin-cho with a work very likely inspired by a painting from Watteau called The Embarkation for Cythera, an image that symbolizes the very brief

0: Miguel Harth Bedoya, conducting the Norwegian Radio Orchestra, and violinist Augustin Hadalik for a musical letter between Mendelssohn and a childhood friend, his violin concerto in E minor, opus 64. I'm Melanie Renata with music crafted by an astronomer in just a moment.
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0: Hornist Marie-Louise Neunecker giving you a morning wake-up call with the Bamberg Symphony, Richard Strauss's spectacular Horn Concerto No. 1 in E-flat. I'm Melanie Renata, and the energy stays lifted in just a moment.
1: Here's your Yellowstone Public Radio forecast for the northern portions of Montana, including Great Falls, Havre, and Helenum. I'm meteorologist Phil Jensko. Partly to mostly sunny today. A few showers and storms are possible in southern areas by late this afternoon or early this evening, including Helena and Lewistown. Most areas will get into the 70s for highs, though a few 80s are possible in the east, including Glasgow. Tonight, cloudiness thickens, rain and possible storm chances build further north and east. Lows fall to the low to mid 50s across the region. And then rain continues on Saturday. Storms remain possible across the region. This is meteorologist Phil Jensko for Yellowstone Public Radio.

0: Hopefully you're still here. You didn't get blown away by that finale of Tchaikovsky's Fourth Symphony in F minor, performed by the Pittsburgh Symphony. I'm Melanie Renata. So glad to have you here this morning. Thanks for being with me. Be good to yourself today. And be good to your neighbor too, okay?
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0: Good morning. This week, President Trump heard a word he does not like or hear very often, no, from the Supreme Court on mail-in ballots to the Federal Reserve on interest rates. What do his diehard supporters think about this? It's Morning Edition from NPR News. Poland's prime minister is warning about a Russian plan to send drones or missiles into NATO countries and then claim it was an accident. I'm Michelle Martin.
1: And I'm A. Martinez. He says the goal is to test NATO's commitment to collective defense. Also, Republicans are set to outspend Democrats almost everywhere this fall. They're pouring millions into districts they won easily 2 years ago. And what kinds of AI regulation is Congress thinking about? It's Friday, September 18th. On this day in 1851, the New York Times published its first edition. News is next.
2: Live from NPR News in Washington, I'm Corva Coleman. President Trump has faced pushback this week in several areas. The U.S. Supreme Court ruled against his effort to use the Postal Service to limit voting by mail. The Federal Reserve acted to increase short-term interest rates, something Trump has complained about vigorously. A federal judge blocked him from doing repair work immediately on the Kennedy Center for the Performing Arts in Washington. NPR's Danielle Kurtzleben says the president is facing new criticism on issues that he has prioritized.
3: His approval remains below 40% by most polls. We saw some pushback from within his own party, quite vocal pushback, with a new ad from Florida Republican Congresswoman Maria Elvira Salazar criticizing Trump's immigration policy. And then the price of diesel fuel hit a record high this week.
2: NPR's Danielle Kurtzleben reporting. The motoring club AAA says the average national price for a gallon of diesel jumped a nickel overnight. It's now $6.45. The State Department says it's approved the sale of F-35 fighter jets to Saudi Arabia. NPR's Michelle Kellerman reports the Saudis have been seeking to purchase the jets for years.
4: According to the State Department, Saudi Arabia wants to buy 48 F-35 Lightning II Joint Strike Fighter aircraft with conventional takeoff and landing and 49 Pratt & Whitney engines. The $24.3 billion package would also include communications equipment and other technology. Saudi Arabia has been trying to modernize its military as it's mired in a years-long conflict in Yemen. The State Department says this proposed sale will not alter the military balance in the region. It's long been U.S. policy to maintain Israel's qualitative military edge. The deal is likely to face some hurdles in Congress. Michelle Kellerman, NPR News, the State Department.
2: A government watchdog agency estimates the Trump administration spent nearly $7 billion last year. It was to pay federal workers to quit their jobs. NPR's Andrea Hsu reports this was part of a broad effort to slash the government workforce.
5: The Government Accountability Office found spending on administrative leave soared last year, mostly due to the Trump administration's deferred resignation program. In early 2025, nearly all federal workers were given the option to quit their jobs in exchange for pay and benefits through at least September. The GAO estimates some 144,000 federal workers accepted the offer. The Trump administration estimated the workforce reductions would save the government $20 billion a year, far more than they spent on the buyout program. Critics of the administration say the mass exodus of talent has hobbled many agencies, making them less efficient than before. Andrea Hsu, NPR News.
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6: This is Yellowstone Public Radio. I'm Carl Lengel. Good morning. The Davis-Cooley Fire on the Crow Reservation south of Hardin in Bighorn County is burning 15,504 acres. It is 50% contained as of a National Interagency Fire Center report last night. It was first reported Sunday evening at 10:30. Crews continued strengthening and securing the fire's edge on Thursday using hand crews and equipment where terrain allowed. Interior burning operations were planned to consume remaining fuels and reduce the chance of spotting if winds pick up. Flames and smoke are visible in areas where these operations are underway. The public is encouraged to slow down, remain alert, and use caution around fire personnel working in the area. The set evacuation status issued east of the fire has been lifted. No evacuations are currently in place. The national average for a gallon of regular gasoline is up 16 cents from last week at $4.43 and more than $1 higher than it was a year ago. Crude oil remains high, averaging $100 per barrel amid continued volatility in the Strait of Hormuz. Gas prices are back to what they were earlier this year during the spring, and the national average is inching closer to this year's record of $4.56 set on May 21st. In Montana, the average for a gallon of regular unleaded is at $4.56 today. A gallon of regular unleaded a year ago was $3.24. The statewide average for diesel is up 8 more cents just this morning at $6.22 per gallon. That's up 15 cents in the last 3 days. In Wyoming, the average for a gallon of regular unleaded remains at $4.49. A gallon of regular unleaded a year ago in Wyoming was $3.15, the statewide average for diesel. Today, $6.05 per gallon, up 10 cents from Wednesday. An approaching storm could bring a very wet weekend to parts of Montana and Wyoming. The National Weather Service has issued a flood watch for all of south-central Montana, portions of southeast Montana, and portions of north-central Wyoming from Friday evening through Sunday afternoon. Forecasters say up to 2.5 inches of rain could fall across the area, with as much as 4 inches possible in spots where thunderstorms develop. They go on to say the Robertson Draw, Eastside Elk, and McGee-Remington burn scars are particularly vulnerable to flash flooding and debris flows. Other burn scars from this summer will also see an elevated risk of flash flooding as well. For Yellowstone Public Radio News, I'm Carl Lengel.
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2: Affordability seems to be top of mind for many Americans right now.
3: The prices on everything have gone up, but wages basically haven't. There's just a feeling of hopelessness.
2: I'm Juana Summers. How some Nebraskans are thinking about affordability leading up to the midterms in a state with a key congressional race. That story on All Things Considered from NPR News.
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5: On the next Bioneers.
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7: Live from NPR News in Washington, I'm Dave Mattingly. The trucking industry and farmers are among those being hit hard by rising diesel prices. AAA says diesel hit another record high overnight. It's now averaging $6.45 a gallon across the U.S. In California, diesel costs more than $8 a gallon. Mark Wolf leads the National Energy Assistance Directors Association.
8: There are very few products in the marketplace right now that are essential that have gone up by more than 50% in the last 6 months. These prices are skyrocketing, and the thing is, they have more room to go. We don't see any end in sight.
7: AAA says a year ago, the price of diesel was about $3.71 a gallon. The cost of regular gasoline is the highest it's ever been this late in the year at $4.47. A federal judge has issued an order involving the future of the Kennedy Center in Washington, D.C., amid President Trump's threat to demolish the performing arts venue. Here's NPR's Anastasia Tsioulkas.
9: The federal judge told Trump and the board that they cannot demolish the Kennedy Center or build anything new without providing 30 days' notice. The judge didn't say anything about needing congressional approval for any of that.
7: The center's executive director says the Kennedy Center is now temporarily closed for public safety reasons because of what he calls structural deterioration. This is NPR News from Washington.
4: This is Yellowstone Public Radio. I'm Carl Lengel. Good morning. Wildlife officials killed a grizzly bear Tuesday evening near Augusta in response to livestock depredation. Montana Public Radio's Edward O'Brien reports.
10: According to Montana Fish, Wildlife, and Parks, the bear was feeding on a cow carcass on state land about 3 miles from where an archery hunter was attacked Monday morning. That hunter sustained significant but not life-threatening injuries in that attack near Haystack Butte. The euthanized bear was an adult female without cubs. A total of 3 cattle carcasses were found in the area. Officials say all were killed by a grizzly bear. The decision to euthanize the sow was made by several agencies due to the livestock depredations. It's unknown if the bear is the same one involved in Monday's attack, but due to the surprise and defensive nature of the encounter, no further action will be taken to locate the bear. At least 11 bears, including both grizzly and black bears, have been killed in Red Lodge and Lincoln alone this year. Wildlife officials say it's been a poor year for natural bear foods, and they're aggressively seeking out human-related foods to pack on calories ahead of winter. Montanans are reminded to secure all potential food sources, including garbage, small livestock, and bird feeders. Reporting from Missoula, I'm Edward O'Brien.
4: The Wyoming Supreme Court partly affirmed and partly reversed a lower court's finding that the state has chronically and unconstitutionally underfunded public schools. A majority of justices said the legislature violated students' rights by failing to address inflation and the true cost of teacher salaries in school funding models. They also ruled the legislature does not have to fund computers for every student, nutrition services, and school resource officers programs, nor does the state need to do a statewide assessment of school facilities for educational suitability. Supreme Court justices say they assume the legislature will make required changes to the school funding model. For Yellowstone Public Radio News, I'm Carl Lengel.
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11: 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I'm A. Martinez in Los Angeles, California.
12: And I'm Michelle Martin in Washington, D.C. Good morning. Republican majorities in Congress are at risk in the 2026 midterms. President Trump, though, is still talking about 2020. But how much do GOP voters and candidates still care about false claims about election fraud? NPR's Sam Greenglass reports.
13: A few months after President Trump pressed Georgia's Secretary of State to find enough votes to reverse his 2020 loss, Mike Collins launched a bid for the U.S. House, claiming Trump did win Georgia.
14: Georgians are sick and tired of weak-kneed, spineless politicians who won't fight for Trump, get to the bottom of 2020, and fix our elections.
13: Collins won that election. Now he's running for Senate, maintaining that the 2020 election was stolen. It's one reason Trump endorsed him in the primary over two alternatives.
15: It worries me for him to get elected. He would not have been my first choice.
13: At a farmer's market in the Atlanta suburbs, I met a voter in athleisure named Lynn. She asked NPR to use only her first name for fear of being ostracized from her community. Lynn is a lifelong Republican, but is considering voting for Democratic Senator John Ossoff, in part because Collins' claims about 2020 really bother her.
15: I get concerned anytime someone gets pulled into those ridiculous looking back discussions.
13: Finishing a plate of grits, Republican Austin Sapp says he believes election fraud does happen, but he's also ready for the president to move on from relitigating 2020.
16: It is what it is. He lost. Then he won. Beating a dead horse serves no purpose. What is your platform? What are you going to do for me?
13: Just 1% of voters in a New York Times-Siena College poll out this week said election integrity is the top issue deciding their vote this November. After 2020, Gabe Sterling with the Georgia Secretary of State's office was one of the most visible officials pushing back on Trump's false claims, warning people could get hurt. He says that's not the climate now.
17: It's really big with the media and the far edges of both parties. Regular humans have given this up a long time ago.
13: Sterling says the 2020 obsession is mostly alive among diehard activists, though that's not insignificant. Some now hold key positions on state and local election boards, and they vote in Republican primaries. Sterling spoke with lots of these voters this year as he ran in the GOP primary for Secretary of State. He stood firm on Georgia's elections being free and fair, and he did not win.
17: I would say things like, Georgia has the cleanest voter list in America. It would get some boos and hisses, but I would just keep on pounding away.
13: In primaries elsewhere, some one-time critics of Trump's claims have come to embrace them. In Michigan, the GOP Senate nominee Mike Rogers once called Trump's Georgia pressure campaign more gangster than presidential. But while making a 2024 Senate bid, he refused to answer who won in 2020. Then at a local Republican meeting last fall, after losing that race, Rogers claimed the Senate seat was stolen from him.
18: Now, there was some ballots that showed up at 5:30, I wish I were kidding, in a van, and that swung the election on us, and it happened to be here in Detroit.
13: Michigan Republican strategist Jason Rowe says candidates see echoing Trump's claims as a condition for his support.
19: Frankly, I think most of the elected officials that still talk about it, it's not necessarily a sincerely held belief. It's usually at like a Republican Central Committee meeting, and it's throwing red meat to the base.
13: That red meat could turn off swing voters in a toss-up state. So come fall,
19: I can't imagine any Republican in a general election spending one penny in paid advertising talking about what happened in 2020.
13: And yet Trump is still talking about it, potentially to the detriment of his party's majorities. The president nearly halted Congress as he demanded more voting restrictions and has attempted to take unprecedented control of the voting process. Gabe Sterling says this fixation is by design.
17: It distracts from the Iran war. It distracts from the Epstein files. And this is the ground on which they want to fight.
13: Sterling also says Trump seems to be laying the groundwork to shift blame if Republicans lose. And if that happens, claims about rigged elections could find an audience once again. Sam Greenglass, NPR News.
11: A House Republican running for re-election in a competitive race in South Florida is publicly breaking with President Trump. Representative Maria Elvira Salazar dropped a campaign ad on Thursday telling Trump he's, quote, gone too far on immigration enforcement. Here's Catherine Welch.
20: The campaign ad opens with Salazar standing outside the White House, talking directly into the camera.
21: Mr. President, some of your immigration enforcement efforts have gone too far.
20: Salazar goes on to say that half of the people detained in July had no criminal record.
21: Be careful what your advisors are telling you about immigration policy. The same Hispanics who helped you get to the White House in 2024 feel betrayed today.
20: Florida's 27th congressional district includes the Miami neighborhood Little Havana, and it's a majority Hispanic district with about 73% of the population identifying as Hispanic or Latino, according to recent U.S. Census data. Salazar was born in Little Havana to Cuban exiles. She became a broadcast journalist and then turned to politics. In 2020, she flipped the seat, narrowly beating out a Democratic incumbent by about 3 percentage points. Salazar handily won her race in 2024 by about 20 percentage points, and the following year voted for Trump's Big Beautiful Bill, which gave ICE $75 billion.
22: Trump didn't mislead Salazar. Salazar misled Miami-Dade.
20: Laura Kelly is chair of the Miami-Dade Democrats. She says Salazar is trying to play both sides when it comes to immigration.
22: To ask people to vote for her because she's going to be good on immigration, what about the rest of the party?
20: Mike Madrid is a Republican political consultant and a co-founder of the Anti-Trump Lincoln Project.
23: You can take any policy position you want this party, but the one thing you cannot do is cross Donald Trump, and she's just done it.
20: He says the campaign ad is a sign of a rising tide against President Trump, especially among Hispanic voters. Recent polls taken over the summer put Trump's approval rating with these voters at around 30%. That's important because Hispanic voters were instrumental to Trump winning re-election. As for Salazar, Madrid says,
23: there's no other reason that you do this unless you're trying to stop serious hemorrhaging with your voter base, and that's the problem.
20: This year, the Democratic Congressional Campaign Committee considers it a district in play and sees it as a place they could flip. Florida Republican strategist Brett Doster thinks this campaign ad is a way for Salazar to reach out beyond her base.
24: By going against Trump personally and so directly, she knew this was going to become, I think, a national news story. And she's making the play that those Republicans are going to stick with her and give her some credit for being willing to be a truth speaker, but then also appeal to those nonpartisan voters.
20: Salazar can't go back, he says, and he'll be watching on election night to see if her strategy works. For NPR News, I'm Catherine Welch in Orlando, Florida.
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7: Here's your Yellowstone Public Radio forecast for the southern portions of Montana, including Bozeman, Billings, and Miles City. I'm meteorologist Phil Jensko. Partial sunshine is possible times, along with showers and storms in western areas today, including Bozeman and Livingston. Those shower and storm possibilities could make it as far east as Billings by afternoon. Does look to stay dry further eastward with lots of sunshine in Miles City. Highs head to the low to mid-70s in the west, low 80s in the east. And then tonight, showers likely in those same areas, building into Miles City. Storms also possible, and those fall to around 50 in the west, upper 50s in the east. I'm Phil Jensko for Yellowstone Public Radio.
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1: Good morning. This week, President Trump heard a word he does not like or hear very often, no, from the Supreme Court on mail-in ballots to the Federal Reserve on interest rates. What do his diehard supporters think about this? It's Morning Edition from NPR News. Poland's prime minister is warning about a Russian plan to send drones or missiles into NATO countries and then claim it was an accident. I'm Michelle Martin.
2: And I'm A. Martinez. He says the goal is to test NATO's commitment to collective defense. Also, Republicans are set to outspend Democrats almost everywhere this fall. They're pouring millions into districts they won easily 2 years ago. And what kinds of AI regulation is Congress thinking about? It's Friday, September 18th. On this day in 1851, the New York Times published its first edition. News is next.
3: Live from NPR News in Washington, I'm Corva Coleman. NPR has acquired an internal Department of Homeland Security email that raises questions about the Trump administration's plans for the November midterm elections. The email is heavily redacted, but it contains a list of election jurisdictions that offer ballot materials in different languages. NPR's Miles Parks has more.
4: The email shows an exchange among DHS personnel, including the department's point person, on rooting out voter fraud. Attached to the email is a list of counties and states that offer election materials and ballots in non-English languages. It was shared alongside a Justice Department checklist outlining requirements for prosecution of voting crimes. Nothing in the document alludes to enforcement activity at the locations mentioned, and it's against federal law for armed federal agents to be at the polls. But its release comes at a time when Democrats are worried about the Trump administration's plans. Two different coalitions of civil rights groups have filed suit to stop DHS from deploying agents to the polls, something that DHS Secretary Mark Wayne Mullen didn't rule out earlier this month. Miles Parks, NPR News, Washington.
3: A federal judge is blocking any repair or demolition work on the Kennedy Center for the Performing Arts in Washington. Earlier this year, the same judge forced the center's board of directors to pull down President Trump's name from the building. Trump has insisted he should be on it since he wants to do repair work. Some Republicans are frustrated with the president's focus on the building. North Carolina Republican Senator Tom Tillis.
5: This is not what people who grew up like I did want to focus on. We want solutions, and I've got a lot of candidates who want to get that message through, and these are distractions that only benefit the Democrats.
3: Tillis is retiring, and his North Carolina Senate seat is hotly contested. The Federal Communications Commission has approved a petition involving the proposed merger of Paramount Skydance and Warner Brothers Discovery. It allows for foreign investors to make up nearly half the $111 billion bid. And Piers Mandeli Del Barco has more.
6: Because Paramount owns CBS broadcast stations, the FCC had to review the transaction. Then it granted a waiver, allowing foreign investors to own 49.5% of the proposed Paramount-Warner Brothers merger. Paramount said 38.5% would come from investors in Saudi Arabia, Qatar, and Abu Dhabi, though owners Larry and David Ellison would still retain control. The FCC ruled the investments would not pose national security, law enforcement, foreign policy, or trade policy concerns. But FCC Commissioner Ana Gomez did not agree. In a statement, Gomez said the commission snuck in the decision without a public vote. State attorneys general are suing to block the merger. Mandeli Del Barco, NPR News.
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0: This is Yellowstone Public Radio. I'm Carl Lengel. Good morning.
7: The push is on for Montana lawmakers to act as repair bills for public lands in the state reach hundreds of millions of dollars. Laura Hatch with Big Sky Connection explains.
8: Congress allowed the National Parks and Public Lands Legacy Restoration Fund to expire last year. It was part of the Great American Outdoors Act passed in 2020 and set aside more than $9 billion for deferred maintenance projects nationally. State Representative Lynn Bennett says Glacier National Park is an economic engine for the Flathead Valley and all of Montana, with visitors spending nearly $500 million in 2025. She says it's important to make repairs before they cost even more.
9: We're not just talking about cosmetic fixes. We're talking about critical infrastructure such as crumbling roads, washed out trails, decaying campgrounds. And this funding will clear the way to the backlog and ensure that the spaces our families love remain open, safe, and fully accessible.
8: Glacier National Park's maintenance and repair backlog is about $132 million. It's far higher at Yellowstone National Park at $1.2 billion. Montana's congressional delegation strongly supports legislation restoring the fund, with Senator Steve Daines sponsoring the Senate bill and Representative Ryan Zinke introducing the House version. Both bills have passed committees and are now up for floor votes. I'm Laura Hatch reporting.
7: New opera buffs worldwide are watching Bozeman tonight. Opera Montana debuts A River Runs Through It. The 1976 book was filmed by Robert Redford as a movie in 1992. The world premiere of A River Runs Through It takes place tonight in Bozeman. The creative team for the adaptation includes music by Zach Redler, libretto by Matt Foss and Kelly Rourke. Matt Foss also stage directed the premiere. Foss knows the Big Sky well as a veteran with Montana Shakespeare in the Parks over the last three decades. Foss says the concept of a live retelling of the story was driven by McLean's passion for literature.
10: The story lives large in so many people's imaginations, and it's a very, they have very personal relationships with it. I don't think it was always the most obvious choice for an opera for a lot of people, even though the ideas are large and sweeping and acute, but in a very tight and efficient package when you read Norman McLean's writing.
7: The premiere of Opera Montana's production of A River Runs Through It takes place tonight at the Ellen Theater in Bozeman, with more performances this weekend and next. Performances will follow October 3rd and 4th in collaboration with Missoula Symphony Orchestra at the University of Montana's Denison Theater in Missoula. For Yellowstone Public Radio News, I'm Carl Lengel.
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2: It's Morning Edition from NPR News. I'm A. Martinez in Los Angeles, California.
12: And I'm Michelle Martin in Washington, D.C. Good morning. President Trump is experiencing something this week that's been rare in his second term, pushback. The Supreme Court stopped his attempt to restrict mail-in voting. The Federal Reserve raised interest rates at a time when Trump has been aggressively pushing the Fed to get rates lower. A federal judge blocked the Kennedy Center from putting his name back on the building. And those aren't the only roadblocks to his agenda starting to appear.
2: NPR White House correspondent Danielle Kurtzleben joins us. Danielle, let's run through that list.
13: Sure. So let's start with the Supreme Court, which ruled against a Trump executive order that told the Postal Service to only send mail ballots to certain verified voters in this year's midterms. Trump thinks limiting mail-in voting helps Republicans, which, by the way, isn't at all clear. But also, that type of restriction is tied to the 2020 election because Trump still baselessly maintains that he won that, of course. That's not true. Now, as far as interest rates, the Fed said this week that it was raising the federal fund rates a notch to just under 4%. Trump, though, wants interest rates lowered, like Michelle mentioned. Here he was at a rally this week.
14: The only problem we have is that interest rates are artificially high. Interest rates in the United States should be 1% or less because we are the best credit in the world by far with all that money pouring in.
13: Now, lower interest rates encourage growth, but then they can also push inflation even higher. And right now, the Fed wants to lessen inflation. And that's inflation, by the way, caused in part by Trump's war in Iran.
2: All right, so that's the policy-related stuff, but then there's also the Kennedy Center.
13: Right. Well, yes, a federal judge said the Kennedy Center can't put Trump's name on the building after removing it. Now, subsequently, Trump said, well, then he might demolish the landmark. But yesterday, a judge said the center has to give at least 30 days' notice before any building change.

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2: Affordability seems to be top of mind for many Americans right now.
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2: I'm Juana Summers. How some Nebraskans are thinking about affordability leading up to the midterms in a state with a key congressional race. That story on All Things Considered from NPR News.
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7: Live from NPR News in Washington, I'm Dave Mattingly. Less than 2 months before the November midterm elections, a Republican congresswoman from Florida is running ads critical of President Trump's immigration policies. Maria Elvira Salazar is running for a fourth term in the House. She's been a supporter of Trump, but says she believes his crackdown on illegal immigration has gone too far. Will Sommer is a senior reporter at the political news and opinion website The Bulwark. He says he sees fracturing within the GOP over Trump.
8: People who are into conspiracy theories, people like Candace Owens or Tucker Carlson, we're seeing this sense of kind of an abandonment of Trump. But even more broadly, sort of in MAGA media, I think there's growing dissatisfaction.
7: He was speaking to NPR's Morning Edition. The president's approval ratings have declined amid the war with Iran and higher fuel prices. AAA says the price of diesel in the U.S. hit another all-time high overnight. It's averaging $6.45 a gallon. In California, diesel costs more than $8. Joe Bruzuelas is the chief economist at RSM. He says higher fuel costs are raising prices at the grocery store.
9: Grocery prices are likely to continue to rise due to the increase in transportation costs linked to the cost of diesel.
7: A year ago, diesel was averaging $3.71 a gallon. This is NPR News from Washington.
4: This is Yellowstone Public Radio. I'm Carl Lengel. Good morning. Wildlife officials killed a grizzly bear Tuesday evening near Augusta in response to livestock depredation. Montana Public Radio's Edward O'Brien reports.
10: According to Montana Fish, Wildlife, and Parks, the bear was feeding on a cow carcass on state land about 3 miles from where an archery hunter was attacked Monday morning. That hunter sustained significant but not life-threatening injuries in that attack near Haystack Butte. The euthanized bear was an adult female without cubs. A total of 3 cattle carcasses were found in the area. Officials say all were killed by a grizzly bear. The decision to euthanize the sow was made by several agencies due to the livestock depredations. It's unknown if the bear is the same one involved in Monday's attack, but due to the surprise and defensive nature of the encounter, no further action will be taken to locate the bear. At least 11 bears, including both grizzly and black bears, have been killed in Red Lodge and Lincoln alone this year. Wildlife officials say it's been a poor year for natural bear foods, and they're aggressively seeking out human-related foods to pack on calories ahead of winter. Montanans are reminded to secure all potential food sources, including garbage, small livestock, and bird feeders. Reporting from Missoula, I'm Edward O'Brien.
4: The Wyoming Supreme Court partly affirmed and partly reversed a lower court's finding that the state has chronically and unconstitutionally underfunded public schools. A majority of justices said the legislature violated students' rights by failing to address inflation and the true cost of teacher salaries in school funding models. They also ruled the legislature does not have to fund computers for every student, nutrition services, and school resource officers programs, nor does the state need to do a statewide assessment of school facilities for educational suitability. Supreme Court justices say they assume the legislature will make required changes to the school funding model. For Yellowstone Public Radio News, I'm Carl Lengel.
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11: This is Morning Edition from NPR News. I'm A. Martinez in Los Angeles, California.
12: And I'm Michelle Martin in Washington, D.C. Good morning. Republican majorities in Congress are at risk in the 2026 midterms. President Trump, though, is still talking about 2020. But how much do GOP voters and candidates still care about false claims about election fraud? NPR's Sam Greenglass reports.
13: A few months after President Trump pressed Georgia's Secretary of State to find enough votes to reverse his 2020 loss, Mike Collins launched a bid for the U.S. House, claiming Trump did win Georgia.
14: Georgians are sick and tired of weak-kneed, spineless politicians who won't fight for Trump, get to the bottom of 2020, and fix our elections.
13: Collins won that election. Now he's running for Senate, maintaining that the 2020 election was stolen. It's one reason Trump endorsed him in the primary over two alternatives.
15: It worries me for him to get elected. He would not have been my first choice.
13: At a farmer's market in the Atlanta suburbs, I met a voter in athleisure named Lynn. She asked NPR to use only her first name for fear of being ostracized from her community. Lynn is a lifelong Republican, but is considering voting for Democratic Senator John Ossoff, in part because Collins' claims about 2020 really bother her.
15: I get concerned anytime someone gets pulled into those ridiculous looking back discussions.
13: Finishing a plate of grits, Republican Austin Sapp says he believes election fraud does happen, but he's also ready for the president to move on from relitigating 2020.
16: It is what it is. He lost. Then he won. Beating a dead horse serves no purpose. What is your platform? What are you going to do for me?
13: Just 1% of voters in a New York Times-Siena College poll out this week said election integrity is the top issue deciding their vote this November. After 2020, Gabe Sterling with the Georgia Secretary of State's office was one of the most visible officials pushing back on Trump's false claims, warning people could get hurt. He says that's not the climate now.
17: It's really big with the media and the far edges of both parties. Regular humans have given this up a long time ago.
13: Sterling says the 2020 obsession is mostly alive among diehard activists, though that's not insignificant. Some now hold key positions on state and local election boards, and they vote in Republican primaries. Sterling spoke with lots of these voters this year as he ran in the GOP primary for Secretary of State. He stood firm on Georgia's elections being free and fair, and he did not win.
17: I would say things like, Georgia has the cleanest voter list in America. It would get some boos and hisses, but I would just keep on pounding away.
13: In primaries elsewhere, some one-time critics of Trump's claims have come to embrace them. In Michigan, the GOP Senate nominee Mike Rogers once called Trump's Georgia pressure campaign more gangster than presidential. But while making a 2024 Senate bid, he refused to answer who won in 2020. Then at a local Republican meeting last fall, after losing that race, Rogers claimed the Senate seat was stolen from him.
18: Now, there was some ballots that showed up at 5:30, I wish I were kidding, in a van, and that swung the election on us, and it happened to be here in Detroit.
13: Michigan Republican strategist Jason Rowe says candidates see echoing Trump's claims as a condition for his support.
19: Frankly, I think most of the elected officials that still talk about it, it's not necessarily a sincerely held belief. It's usually at like a Republican Central Committee meeting, and it's throwing red meat to the base.
13: That red meat could turn off swing voters in a toss-up state. So come fall,
19: I can't imagine any Republican in a general election spending one penny in paid advertising talking about what happened in 2020.
13: And yet Trump is still talking about it, potentially to the detriment of his party's majorities. The president nearly halted Congress as he demanded more voting restrictions and has attempted to take unprecedented control of the voting process. Gabe Sterling says this fixation is by design.
17: It distracts from the Iran war. It distracts from the Epstein files. And this is the ground on which they want to fight.
13: Sterling also says Trump seems to be laying the groundwork to shift blame if Republicans lose. And if that happens, claims about rigged elections could find an audience once again. Sam Greenglass, NPR News.
11: A House Republican running for re-election in a competitive race in South Florida is publicly breaking with President Trump. Representative Maria Elvira Salazar dropped a campaign ad on Thursday telling Trump he's, quote, gone too far on immigration enforcement. Here's Catherine Welch.
20: The campaign ad opens with Salazar standing outside the White House, talking directly into the camera.
21: Mr. President, some of your immigration enforcement efforts have gone too far.
20: Salazar goes on to say that half of the people detained in July had no criminal record.
21: Be careful what your advisors are telling you about immigration policy. The same Hispanics who helped you get to the White House in 2024 feel betrayed today.
20: Florida's 27th congressional district includes the Miami neighborhood Little Havana, and it's a majority Hispanic district with about 73% of the population identifying as Hispanic or Latino, according to recent U.S. Census data. Salazar was born in Little Havana to Cuban exiles. She became a broadcast journalist and then turned to politics. In 2020, she flipped the seat, narrowly beating out a Democratic incumbent by about 3 percentage points. Salazar handily won her race in 2024 by about 20 percentage points, and the following year voted for Trump's Big Beautiful Bill, which gave ICE $75 billion.
22: Trump didn't mislead Salazar. Salazar misled Miami-Dade.
20: Laura Kelly is chair of the Miami-Dade Democrats. She says Salazar is trying to play both sides when it comes to immigration.
22: To ask people to vote for her because she's going to be good on immigration, what about the rest of the party?
20: Mike Madrid is a Republican political consultant and a co-founder of the Anti-Trump Lincoln Project.
23: You can take any policy position you want in this party, but the one thing you cannot do is cross Donald Trump, and she's just done it.
20: He says the campaign ad is a sign of a rising tide against President Trump, especially among Hispanic voters. Recent polls taken over the summer put Trump's approval rating with these voters at around 30%. That's important because Hispanic voters were instrumental to Trump winning re-election. As for Salazar, Madrid says,
23: there's no other reason that you do this unless you're trying to stop serious hemorrhaging with your voter base, and that's the problem.
20: This year, the Democratic Congressional Campaign Committee considers it a district in play and sees it as a place they could flip. Florida Republican strategist Brett Doster thinks this campaign ad is a way for Salazar to reach out beyond her base.
24: By going against Trump personally and so directly, she knew this was going to become, I think, a national news story. And she's making the play that those Republicans are going to stick with her and give her some credit for being willing to be a truth speaker, but then also appeal to those nonpartisan voters.
20: Salazar can't go back, he says, and he'll be watching on election night to see if her strategy works. For NPR News, I'm Catherine Welch in Orlando, Florida.
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25: Here's your Yellowstone Public Radio forecast for the southern portions of Montana, including Bozeman, Billings, and Miles City. I'm meteorologist Paul Trombley. With breaks of sun and some developing cloudiness today, a few late-day showers or thundershowers possible, mainly towards Livingston and Bozeman. High temperature readings will range from the mid-70s in Livingston to the lower 80s in Billings, as well as Miles City. For tonight, with cloudy skies and some scattered showers expected, upper 40s in Livingston, mid and upper 50s further east. Now with cloudy skies and likelihood for showers in the region on Saturday, high temperatures will range around 60 to 65. Showers continue Saturday night and into Sunday. I'm meteorologist Paul Trombley for Yellowstone Public Radio.
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12: Good morning, I'm Michelle Martin. Attention, cat lovers. Researchers have identified a new species for the first time in more than a century. It's spotted like a leopard, but small, just a few pounds, like a house cat. In fact, it came to the attention of researchers because a man in Bolivia picked up what he thought was an abandoned house kitten. When he realized it was wild, he took it to a sanctuary. Bolivians have had a word for the local cat for decades, Tiocayo. Now that's its scientific name, too. It's Morning Edition.
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4: This is Yellowstone Public Radio. I'm Carl Lengel. Good morning. Great Falls resounds Sunday with the rock of the Phil Collins story. The immersive concert experience promises to bring Phil Collins' music to life with visuals, projections, and an energetic live performance. Rising to fame in the 1980s, Phil Collins became one of the most influential artists of his generation. Songs such as In the Air Tonight, Against All Odds, Susudio, and Another Day in Paradise helping define his musical legacy. The fall tour welcomes back lead vocalist Seth Elliser. Most recently, Seth performed off-Broadway in the original companies of Bo, the musical, and the Jonathan Larson Project. Elliser is not just a triple threat. He sings, dances, and acts. He also can accompany himself on a variety of instruments. Elliser was a natural at music, having found his voice early as the youngest in a large family. That led to singing in church and some professional study with guitar and drums.
3: The craziest thing of all is there was an actor talking about these tap dance moves, and they were using words like paradiddles and flat ball change. And I was like, wait, that's the same vernacular that I use playing drums. And that was my major into the dance world of musical theater. Because, and then I was like, well, I have to now do what I do with my hands with my feet. Clearly, that's the biggest, you know, thing I need to do next. And that's what got me into musical theater, and I auditioned for a bunch of schools, ended up going to school in Connecticut at the Hart School of Music. And that's where I trained in a BFA in musical theater, and I was able to maintain my music building blocks because I played in some of the pit orchestras for some of the shows and also starred in the shows. And so it felt like my world was gelling and coming together. Then I moved to New York City. I've been in the business for about 15 to 18 years now, and everything's been going pretty well, I must say. And like I said, you know, singing and music has just been such a huge part of my life, and I can't imagine myself doing anything different. And luckily now, like with all the shows I've done, different variety of concepts and things like that, I've been able to bring iconic musicians to life. Like recently I played Johnny Cash in a Ring of Fire production. I've played numerous characters like Herman's Hermits, you know, like Peter Noon. I've played, more recently I've done some like James Taylor things. And then when I saw this breakdown for Phil Collins' story, I saw it. My wife shared it with me, and she was like, you have to submit for this. And I was like, yeah, I have to submit for this as well. You know, it felt like my world's just truly colliding at the right time. And I'm just so happy to be involved with this project.
5: How are your audiences? I'm guessing they're loving this.
3: Oh, yeah. Audiences are really amazing, I must say. It's like, and we're seeing like varied generational ranges too. Like people who went to his concerts, people who remember buying the record in say the 80s and then bringing their kids and then grandkids. Like we've had a lot of younger folks too come out too, who are just like, I love Phil Collins, and we're trying to help promote that too, because yes, he's everywhere, you know, and even if you don't recognize him by name, you know him by song.
4: Seth Elliser is featured in The Phil Collins Story on tour this Sunday at the historic Mansfield Theater in Great Falls. This is Yellowstone Public Radio. I'm Carl Lengel. Good morning.
25: Here's your Yellowstone Public Radio forecast for the northern portions of Montana, including Great Falls, Havre, and Helena. I'm meteorologist Paul Trombley. We'll see a mix of clouds and sunshine across the area for today. High temperature readings will range from around 73 in Great Falls to around 80 in Glasgow and Wolf Point. For tonight, partly to mostly cloudy skies, with some scattered showers possible, especially from Great Falls and Lewistown southward. Overnight lows from the upper 40s to the mid-50s. Then on Saturday, we'll stay with cloudy skies and some showers likely, especially from Great Falls to Lewistown southward, with highs ranging from 60 to 70. This is meteorologist Paul Trombley for Yellowstone Public Radio.
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7: 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The shape of the bark changes, the shape of the needles change. 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
12: 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I'm Michelle Martin.
11: And I'm A. Martinez. The Railroad Commission of Texas doesn't usually get a lot of attention, but it is being talked about this week after a Republican candidate for the board criticized the fact that students of color were among the crowd cheering at a football game. From member station Houston Public Media, here's Natalie Weber.
9: After the University of Texas defeated Ohio State's football team, UT's athletics department posted a video that included students of Asian or South Asian descent celebrating in the Texas crowd. Republican Beau French, who's running for the Railroad Commission of Texas, which oversees the state's oil and gas industry, took a screenshot and wrote, quote, "Like body cams exposed criminals, social media is exposing how many Americans have been displaced by foreigners." He called it, quote, "far worse than any of us could imagine." His campaign did not respond to a request for an interview. But on The Mark Davis Show, a conservative radio show on 660 AM in Dallas, he defended his remarks.
10: DEI was discriminating against deserving people so that, you know, these liberal bureaucrat administrators could select their preferred groups of people. Well, that is what is racism.
9: French's Democratic opponent John Rosenthal said in an interview that French was practicing the politics of hate.
14: For someone to take this moment of pride and joy and unity for Texans of all types and look at an image and see only his personal division and hate because of the color of the skin of some of those students is, you know, we run out of adjectives.
9: Some Republicans condemned it too, including Texas House Speaker Dustin Burroughs and U.S. Senator John Cornyn, who called it racism. University of Houston political scientist Brandon Rodinghouse has researched the impacts of political scandals.
15: There's a fear for Republicans that this issue is going to splash back up on them and create additional liabilities.
13: Republican Governor Greg Abbott, who is up for re-election, took a less direct approach. He called French's remarks, quote, not my message. But he also called for tough immigration enforcement. Rodinghouse says the debate reflects national conversations in the Republican Party.
15: Texas is the big wild card for the national level elections. This is a controversy that has resonance with the way that the Republican Party is governing and has been governing.
13: Political scientist Michael Adams at Texas Southern University in Houston says French may have brought attention to an obscure post.
16: If he had kept his mouth shut, right, you know, nobody would have known what the Railroad Commission is and said, hey, this is not important. So they may not have voted, or they may have just voted Republican.
13: The Railroad Commission regulates the state's oil and gas industry, setting rates and safety standards for a state that produced around 40% of America's crude oil last year. For NPR News, I'm Nedley Weber in Houston.
12: The changing nature of modern warfare is making it harder to get medical supplies to the front lines and safely evacuate casualties. Those are challenges that apply to wounded military dogs, too. Jay Price reports from Fort Bragg, North Carolina.
17: This is your normal, happy resting position for a dog that's sitting like...
18: The furry patient was unconscious, had an obvious leg wound, and was struggling for air.
19: And... yeah, you're in.
18: In went a breathing tube, past a set of teeth that were pretty fearsome, even though they were fake.
19: So then once he's in, you'll basically take and close the mouth down. You'd be able to give oxygen.
18: The patient, a sophisticated 60-pound mannequin dog named Diesel, could simulate a pulse and breathing and could even growl and whimper.
19: Take this out, and we don't have a tip here to hold it in place, but now you'd be good, right?
18: The most unusual thing about this training exercise was who was getting the training from the veterinarians, a group of Army medics whose normal job is keeping humans alive on the front lines. The lessons included basics like how to muzzle a dog, stop bleeding, dose drugs, treat a collapsed lung, and reading dogs' body language about their condition. Captain Karen Hood, a veterinary corps officer with the Fort Bragg-based 44th Medical Brigade, was helping with the training. She says veterinarians do deploy for combat, but typically are kept well back from the front lines.
21: Having a medic at the point of injury can make a really big impact, even if it's just stopping a dog from bleeding out. That could be enough to save its life.
18: That's become especially important on modern battlefields, where enemies can have swarms of drones overhead around the clock, making it all but impossible to quickly evacuate the wounded, human or canine. And the Army is not only cross-training medics, it's also working to improve its practices for canine casualty care.
22: We have several groups in the Department of War who've collected and digitized the medical records from our working dogs in combat and beyond, and we're currently collating this data in conjunction with the Joint Trauma System, who has already done all of this for our human warfighter trauma records.
18: Lieutenant Colonel Emily Corbin is in the U.S. Army Veterinary Corps. She leads two departments at the Army Institute of Surgical Research.
22: We can mine that data to determine the knowledge gaps where we need more research.
18: An early study using the data has underlined that wounded dogs often pose the same medical challenges as wounded soldiers. Blood loss, for example, is a top cause of trauma-related mortality for both.
22: So the same things that we're researching for the human side, we're also researching on the canine side. For example, strategies for shelf-stable blood products that could be carried to the remote warfront and remain shelf-stable without needing cold supply chain, like whole blood.
18: The Defense Department has about 1,600 military working dogs. Their jobs include finding bombs, sniffing out drugs, tracking people, and providing non-lethal force. And the efforts to improve their trauma care are part of a progression toward regarding them more like teammates. Until the year 2000, when a law opened them up for adoption, military dogs were treated as equipment and typically euthanized when their service ended. Thousands were left behind or killed when the Vietnam War ended. Attitudes are different now.
22: They are treated similarly to our service members. They're considered service members. They're amazing animals. Their athleticism, their work drive, their ability to be a force multiplier is just so humbling.
18: Military dogs can also represent a sizable government investment of more than $75,000 each, so there's real-world incentive to keeping them healthy. But even that dollar figure may pale in comparison to the incalculable emotional tug they have on many soldiers. For NPR News, I'm Jay Price at Fort Bragg, North Carolina.
12: 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I'm Michelle Martin.
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1: Good morning. This week, President Trump heard a word he does not like or hear very often, no, from the Supreme Court on mail-in ballots to the Federal Reserve on interest rates. What do his diehard supporters think about this? It's Morning Edition from NPR News. Poland's prime minister is warning about a Russian plan to send drones or missiles into NATO countries and then claim it was an accident. I'm Michelle Martin.
2: And I'm A. Martinez. He says the goal is to test NATO's commitment to collective defense. Also, Republicans are set to outspend Democrats almost everywhere this fall. They're pouring millions into districts they won easily 2 years ago. And what kinds of AI regulation is Congress thinking about? It's Friday, September 18th. On this day in 1851, the New York Times published its first edition. News is next.
3: Live from NPR News in Washington, I'm Korva Coleman. Stocks opened mixed this morning as legendary investor Warren Buffett steps aside from his role as chairman of Berkshire Hathaway. NPR's Scott Horsley reports the Dow Jones Industrial Average slipped about 180 points in early trading.
4: In a letter to shareholders, Warren Buffett writes, "Father Time always wins. He has, however, been generous with me." The 96-year-old is handing over the chairman's job to his son Howard. Buffett had already stepped down as CEO late last year. In more than six decades at the helm of Berkshire Hathaway, Buffett built a conglomerate into a trillion-dollar company with businesses ranging from chocolates to car insurance. U.S. manufacturing output declined last month. Utility output was up, however, as sizzling summer temperatures boosted demand for air conditioning. And diesel prices jumped by a nickel a gallon overnight to a new record high of $6.44. Scott Horsley, NPR News, Washington.
3: Artificial intelligence leaders are divided over how to safely manage the rapidly advancing technology. Some warn stronger safeguards are needed, while others say each company should set its own pace. NPR's Windsor Johnston has more.
5: Anthropic's proposal, backed by several industry leaders, calls for slowing but not halting the development of increasingly powerful AI systems. It would place outside evaluators, such as Meter, inside leading AI labs. Professor Gary Marcus, an AI researcher at NYU, questions whether that oversight would be truly independent.
6: One of the things they said is they should use outside organizations like Meter, which actually has pretty close ties to some of these companies. You have to ask what they would actually want done and who would actually do it.
5: Meter calls itself independent and says it accepts no funding from AI companies. Meta and Nvidia oppose a coordinated slowdown, saying companies should make their own safety decisions. Windsor Johnston, NPR News.
3: Anthropic is a financial supporter of NPR. NPR has obtained an internal Homeland Security Department email. It raises questions about the Trump administration's plans for the midterm elections. Much of the email is redacted, but it does list certain jurisdictions that offer ballot materials in different languages. This comes with a Justice Department checklist of requirements to prosecute voting crimes. There's nothing in the document alluding to enforcement in the jurisdictions that are named. President Trump is facing pushback from a Republican congresswoman. Maria Elvira Salazar of Florida used her political ad this week to speak directly to Trump about immigration raids.
7: The same Hispanics who helped you get to the White House in 2024 feel betrayed today. I'm not talking about giving them amnesty. I'm talking about giving them a dignified life.
3: Salazar's Democratic opponent, Elliot Rodriguez, says Salazar has helped Trump. This is NPR.
8: This is Yellowstone Public Radio. I'm Carl Lengel. Good morning. The push is on for Montana lawmakers to act as repair bills for public lands in the state reach hundreds of millions of dollars. Laura Hatch with Big Sky Connection explains.
9: Congress allowed the National Parks and Public Lands Legacy Restoration Fund to expire last year. It was part of the Great American Outdoors Act passed in 2020 and set aside more than $9 billion for deferred maintenance projects nationally. State Representative Lynn Bennett says Glacier National Park is an economic engine for the Flathead Valley and all of Montana, with visitors spending nearly $500 million in 2025. She says it's important to make repairs before they cost even more.
10: We're not just talking about cosmetic fixes. We're talking about critical infrastructure such as crumbling roads, washout trails, decaying campgrounds. And this funding will clear the way to the backlog and ensure that the spaces our families love remain open, safe, and fully accessible.
9: Glacier National Park's maintenance and repair backlog is about $132 million. It's far higher at Yellowstone National Park at $1.2 billion. Montana's congressional delegation strongly supports legislation restoring the fund, with Senator Steve Daines sponsoring the Senate bill and Representative Ryan Zinke introducing the House version. Both bills have passed committees and are now up for floor votes. I'm Laura Hatch reporting.
8: New opera buffs worldwide are watching Bozeman tonight. Opera Montana debuts A River Runs Through It. The 1976 book was filmed by Robert Redford as a movie in 1992. The world premiere of A River Runs Through It takes place tonight in Bozeman. The creative team for the adaptation includes music by Zach Redler, libretto by Matt Foss and Kelly Rourke. Matt Foss also stage directed the premiere. Foss knows the Big Sky well as a veteran with Montana Shakespeare in the Parks over the last three decades. Foss says the concept of a live retelling of the story was driven by McLean's passion for literature.
11: The story lives large in so many people's imaginations, and it's a very, they have very personal relationships with it. I don't think it was always the most obvious choice for an opera for a lot of people, even though the ideas are large and sweeping and acute, but in a very tight and efficient package when you read Norman McLean's writing.
8: The premiere of Opera Montana's production of A River Runs Through It takes place tonight at the Ellen Theater in Bozeman, with more performances this weekend and next. Performances will follow October 3rd and 4th in collaboration with Missoula Symphony Orchestra at the University of Montana's Denison Theater in Missoula. For Yellowstone Public Radio News, I'm Carl Lengel.
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2: It's Morning Edition from NPR News. I'm A. Martinez in Los Angeles, California.
1: And I'm Michelle Martin in Washington, D.C. Good morning. President Trump is experiencing something this week that's been rare in his second term, pushback. The Supreme Court stopped his attempt to restrict mail-in voting. The Federal Reserve raised interest rates at a time when Trump has been aggressively pushing the Fed to get rates lower. A federal judge blocked the Kennedy Center from putting his name back on the building. And those aren't the only roadblocks to his agenda starting to appear.
2: NPR White House correspondent Danielle Kurtzleben joins us. Danielle, let's run through that list.
13: Sure. So let's start with the Supreme Court, which ruled against a Trump executive order that told the Postal Service to only send mail ballots to certain verified voters in this year's midterms. Trump thinks limiting mail-in voting helps Republicans, which, by the way, isn't at all clear. But also that type of restriction is tied to the 2020 election because Trump still baselessly maintains that he won that, of course. That's not true. Now, as far as interest rates, the Fed said this week that it was raising the federal fund rates a notch to just under 4%. Trump, though, wants interest rates lowered, like Michelle mentioned. Here he was at a rally this week.
14: The only problem we have is that interest rates are artificially high. Interest rates in the United States should be 1% or less because we are the best credit in the world by far with all that money pouring in.
13: Now, lower interest rates encourage growth, but then they can also push inflation even higher. And right now, the Fed wants to lessen inflation. And that's inflation, by the way, caused in part by Trump's war in Iran.
15: All right, so that's the policy-related stuff, but then there's also the Kennedy Center.
13: Right. Well, yes, a federal judge said the Kennedy Center can't put Trump's name on the building after removing it. Now, subsequently, Trump said, well, then he might demolish the landmark. But yesterday, a judge said the center has to give at least 30 days notice before any building changes, including demolition. Now, on top of all of that, Trump has other ongoing problems. His approval remains below 40% by most polls. We saw some pushback from his own party with a new ad from Florida Republican Congresswoman Maria Elvira Salazar criticizing Trump's immigration policy. And the price of diesel fuel hit a record high this week.
15: All right, so he's having a bad week. Why do these setbacks matter?
13: Well, beyond the substance, and the substance is important because, you know, there's the issue of people not being surprised by new voting rules, for example. It's also striking that a lot of this pushback is on some of his top priorities, like voting limits, the economy, his building projects. This is also, though, new data for the ongoing question of what limits institutions are willing to put on him. The Supreme Court has given him a lot of power, but now, not to quickly impose voting restrictions. Trump picked Kevin Warsh as Fed chair while frustrated about too high interest rates, but then Warsh didn't do what he wanted this week.
15: But okay, Trump's still the president, though. I mean, he's got so much power, wielded a lot of power, making a lot of changes to the government. Is this any sign, though, of any real change in his circumstances?
13: You're totally right. It is not that suddenly all the institutions are turning on him, but the midterms are getting closer, and he has just over 2 years left in his presidency. So first of all, after those midterms especially, what capacity will he have to act more on his priorities? A new Congress might push back on him. And anytime we're looking ahead, we have to think about political life after Trump. We see some

0: From APM, American Public Media, this is Performance Today. I'm Valerie Kaler. Back in the 1900s, when I grew up, tubing was a regular activity in Arizona's Valley of the Sun. Cut off Levi's over your swimsuit, an inflated inner tube, a cooler of Cokes, and off we went down the Salt River. Somebody always had a boombox, the sounds of the Steve Miller Band or some such, accompanying our flotilla. King George was doing the same thing 3 centuries ago. On a hot summer day, he and his entourage took to the Thames for a cruise. The guy with the boombox? George Frederick Handel, who'd written music for the occasion. Handel's water music is on the way this hour.
1: I'm from NPR News in Washington. I'm Corva Coleman. President Trump is scheduled to attend a dinner tonight for donors to his super PAC, MAGA, Inc. NPR's Tamara Keith reports Trump-aligned groups have dropped more than $150 million to help Republican candidates in tough races this fall.
2: According to an NPR analysis of advertising reservations tracked by Ad Impact, Trump's aligned groups and other Republican political action committees are set to significantly outspend Democrats in every competitive Senate race, except for Georgia. Republican strategist Scott Jennings says this is the cavalry coming to help in a tough political environment.
3: Now the Republicans have enough money to make an actual argument, to draw a real contrast, to have a real debate. And in some of these districts, in some of these states, it's going to make a difference.
2: But as one Democratic operative put it, big money like this can buy an umbrella, but it can't change the weather. Tamara Keith, NPR News.
1: One of the issues facing Americans is increasing gas prices. Earlier this week, President Trump told supporters that the rising cost of gas is a small price to pay for what he's doing in Iran. But the motoring club AAA says the average cost of a gallon of regular gas is now $4.47. Mark Wolf leads the National Energy Assistance Directors Association.
4: There are very few products in the marketplace right now that are essential that have gone up by more than 50% in the last 6 months. These prices are skyrocketing. And the thing is, they have more room to go. We don't see any end in sight.
1: AAA says the average price for diesel climbed about a nickel overnight. It's now $6.45 a gallon. Last night, Health Secretary Robert F. Kennedy Jr. returned to the anti-vaccine organization he founded. NPR's Sydney Lupkins reports he gave a keynote address.
5: Kennedy spoke at the Children's Health Defense Conference for more than an hour. In his speech, he pointed out a rise in autism and other chronic conditions, but he was careful about not saying vaccines caused those conditions. Instead, Kennedy repeatedly said he wanted to search for answers from his position at the helm of the Department of Health and Human Services. He told the crowd, that largely views vaccines as dangerous, that although they may have hoped he would change policies his first day, government is slow. He assured them that they had friends in the White House. To register for the event, members of the media had to agree that they assumed all risks for attending the event, including, quote, exposure to illness or contagious disease. Sydney Lupkin, NPR News.
1: The AI company Anthropic says its model Claude is helping to design the next version of itself. Anthropic's CEO and other AI leaders have called for a slowdown on AI expansion and research. This is NPR.
6: This is Yellowstone Public Radio. I'm Carl Lengel. Good morning. An approaching storm could bring a very wet weekend to parts of Montana and Wyoming. The National Weather Service has issued a flood watch for all of south-central Montana, portions of southeast Montana, and portions of north-central Wyoming from Friday evening through Sunday afternoon. Forecasters say up to 2.5 inches of rain could fall across the area, with as much as 4 inches possible in spots where thunderstorms develop. They go on to say the Robertson Draw, Eastside Elk, and McGee-Remington burn scars are particularly vulnerable to flash flooding and debris flows. Other burn scars from this summer will also see an elevated risk of flash flooding as well. State officials confirmed a case of highly pathogenic avian influenza, or HPAI, in a small commercial flock of Ravalli County chickens on Thursday. This is the second detection in Montana this year. The first was in January. The disease can wipe out entire flocks in just a few days. It spreads through direct contact with infected wild birds or contaminated items or environments. The Montana Department of Livestock recommends housing birds indoors, using biosecurity practices, and checking flocks for signs of illness. The CDC says health risk to humans is low. Sudden bird deaths should be reported to vets, the Department of Livestock, or in wild birds to Fish, Wildlife, and Parks. For Yellowstone Public Radio News, I'm Carl Lengel.
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0: From APM, American Public Media, this is Performance Today, taking you to concerts around the world. I'm Valerie Kaler. A shepherdess is kidnapped by a mountain king. Her beloved comes to rescue her. There's a troll that gets involved and a lot of dancing. That's just a taste of the action in the ballet The Mountain King by Swedish composer Hugo Alfvén. And while I love a good adventure story as much as the next person, what really makes this piece shine is how Alfvén captures the mood and magic of the woods where it all takes place.

0: Australian composer Carl Vine has often worked with theater and dance companies, and much of his music feels related to the body, moving, dancing, emoting. He wrote his Piano Sonata No. 1 in 1990 as a commission for the Sydney Dance Company. Rhythm definitely giving main character energy in this work. We heard it played by pianist Young Sun Choi at San Fernando Cathedral in San Antonio, Texas. A concert presented by the organization Musical Bridges Around the World. Our technical director here at PT is Craig Thorson. Gene Barron is our technical producer. Our director of media production and operations is Elizabeth Iverson. The senior director of media operations for APM is Josh Kubasta. We had engineering help this week from Cameron Wiley, Michael Osborne, and Michael DeMarc. I'm Valerie Kaler. This is Performance Today from APM, American Public Media.
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0: Our staff here at PT is senior producer Catherine Slusher, producers Megan Oglesby and Kathleen Bradbury, associate producer John Goman, music blogger David Kemp, and our classical digital producer is Inez Guanches. I'm Valerie Kaler. 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

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I'm Tony Morris. Classical Guitar Alive is broadcast thanks to the generous support of the Augustine Foundation and the Kadosky Family Fund and Charles and Taco Parker and by Augustine Strings, makers of classical guitar strings since 1947. And thanks to a gift in loving memory of Adam Bratcher. Thanks for joining me. This week's edition of Classical Guitar Alive features music by Lully, Paganini, Mario Castelnuovo Tedesco, and Sir Malcolm Arnold. We'll start with Bach's Italian Concerto, performed by the Henderson Kolk Duo.

The Ensemble Forest Star performing music from Lully's comedy ballet Le Bourgeois Gentilhomme. This is Paganini's Sonata Concertante, originally written for violin and guitar, but performed here by mandolinist Carlo Aonzo and guitarist René Izquierdo.

The opening movement from Paganini's Sonata Concertante, featuring mandolinist Carlo Aonzo and guitarist René Izquierdo. You're listening to Classical Guitar Alive. I'm Tony Morris. This is the Guitar Quintet Opus 146 by Mario Castelnuovo Tedesco. Giulio Tompolini is the guitarist with the Haydn Orchestra String Quartet.

The Guitar Quintet Opus 146 by Mario Castelnuovo Tedesco. Giulio Tompolini was the guitarist with the Haydn Orchestra String Quartet. We'll close this week's edition of Classical Guitar Alive with music by Sir Malcolm Arnold. These are his English Dances, Opus 33, performed by the Vita Guitar Quartet.

0: Closing this week's edition of Classico Guitar Alive, we've just heard the Vita Guitar Quartet performing the English Dances Opus 33 by Sir Malcolm Arnold. You've been listening to Classical Guitar Alive. Classical Guitar Alive is broadcast worldwide thanks to the generous support of the Augustine Foundation and the Kadosky Family Fund, and Charles and Taco Parker, and by Augustine Strings, makers of classical guitar strings since 1947, and thanks to a gift in loving memory of Adam Bratcher. Classical Guitar Alive is a nonprofit organization based in Austin, Texas. Music by pluck-stringed instruments like the guitar, the harp, and the ancient lyre have been used in healing for over 3,000 years. That's why our mission is to bring this music to the widest possible audience. 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I'm Tony Morris. 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
1: The prices on everything have gone up, but wages basically haven't. There's just a feeling of hopelessness.
0: I'm Juana Summers. How some Nebraskans are thinking about affordability leading up to the midterms in a state with a key congressional race. 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
1: Live from NPR News in Boston, I'm Josie Guarino. An immigration officer pleaded not guilty today to federal charges that he lied to the FBI about a January shooting in Minneapolis. Prosecutors say ICE officer Christian Castro falsely claimed he was attacked before shooting and wounding a Venezuelan man. A judge released Castro on a $75,000 bond, ordering him to hand over his passport and any personal firearms and wear a GPS monitor. Russians are heading to the polls today for a three-day parliamentary election. It's the country's first since the invasion of Ukraine. And with virtually no opposition, the vote is all but certain to secure the Kremlin's political dominance. Authorities spread the voting over the weekend to boost turnout. The Kremlin wants this first election since the 2022 invasion of Ukraine to show public support for the war and project a veneer of legitimacy. Meanwhile, Poland's prime minister is warning that Russia plans to hit NATO allies with drone and missile strikes in an effort to weaken support for Ukraine, while claiming the incidents are, quote, accidental. Musician Duncan Sheik has died. He won two Tony Awards and a Grammy Award for composing the musical Spring Awakening and a Grammy nomination for the 1990s pop hit Barely Breathing. He was 56. This is Here and Now.
2: Here's your Yellowstone Public Radio forecast for the northern portions of Montana, including Great Falls, Havre, and Helena. I'm meteorologist Paul Trombley. With sunshine and some scattered clouds around the region this afternoon, high temperature readings will range from around 73 in Great Falls to around 80 in Glasgow and Wolf Point. For tonight, partly to mostly cloudy skies, with some scattered showers possible, especially from Great Falls and Lewistown southward. Overnight lows from the upper 40s to the mid-50s. Then on Saturday, we'll stay with cloudy skies and some showers likely, especially from Great Falls to Lewistown southward, with highs ranging from 60 to 70. This is meteorologist Paul Trombley for Yellowstone Public Radio.

0: Fleming discovered penicillin, the Curies discovered radium, and Einstein discovered that it was all relative. I'm Ira Flatow. On Science Friday, I'm hoping that you'll discover the latest advances in science and technology when we talk to people who make them and find out what it all means to you. That's on Science Friday from PRI.
1: Friday afternoons at 2. 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

0: Affordability seems to be top of mind for many Americans right now.
1: The prices on everything have gone up, but wages basically haven't. There's just a feeling of hopelessness.
0: I'm Juana Summers. How some Nebraskans are thinking about affordability leading up to the midterms in a state with a key congressional race. That story on All Things Considered from NPR News.
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5: 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Orville Peck is still a mystery. In some ways, he is the archetype of country music. Handsome in his boots and western wear, a powerful, booming voice.

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2: This is Science Friday. I'm Flora Lichtman. We're talking about a condition that affects more than 4 billion people on this planet, but historically has been pretty neglected by medicine. Any guesses? Perimenopause, the window before menopause where hormones begin fluctuating wildly, leaving women with brain fog, hot flashes, dropping bone density, and mood changes. Now, thanks in part to social media, perimenopause is way more in the public discourse than it used to be. But it's not just awareness that's blown up. It's also this promise that you don't have to suffer like those before you, thanks to hormone therapy. And testimonials abound.
3: This week marks my first week being on estrogen and progesterone. In the past week, my energy levels go up, my sleep's gotten better, and I'm not as moody or crabby.
2: After decades of controversy over prescribing estradiol and progesterone due to concerns of increased breast cancer and heart disease risk, new research has many providers reconsidering their approach. Here to sort out the science are two pioneers of this field. They're both running some of the biggest long-term studies

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2: Friday evenings at 9, join me, Sue Balter Wrights, for The Dead of Night. This week, we introduce Chance of Rain, the new CD from the duo of award-winning blues guitarist Mary Flower and clarinetist Leon Cotter of the California Honeydrops. Hear The Dead of Night, Friday evening at 9.

Got Charlie Hayden for you. This is off of the CD called Etudes. Features Jerry Allen on piano. It's a song called Sandino.

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Alan Vache and Harry Allen with Jive at 5. Oh, boy. That's off of the CD called Alan and Allen. No. Yeah. There you go. Chuck Levin's here. Welcome, friends. It is my pleasure to be guiding you through the Jazz Living Room. Just come on, pull up a seat. You can do it. It'll be great. You will. Yeah. We got some Max Marshall coming up, and Ray Brown Jr., and Dave Bram, and the Primetime Big Band featuring Pat Bellevaux and Al Muirhead, and Leonard Hockman, the Brass Tracks Jazz Orchestra, and Tony Monaco as well. And we're going to start off the set with something from Scott Hamilton, and this is off of Jazz Signatures, yeah. John Bunch is on piano with Scott Hamilton here, and the song is Raincheck.

Here's your Yellowstone Public Radio forecast for Montana and the surrounding areas. I'm meteorologist Paul Trombley. A trough of low pressure continues to build in across the region as we progress through today and into the weekend. And it is looking to bring some widespread shower activity across especially the southern half of the state of Montana. Some of that getting going later this afternoon and then more so tonight and Saturday. Lesser chances for rain across the further northern reaches of the state. So lesser chances up towards Havre. Well, isolated shower chances may continue there at times. More widespread rains will be further south and east across the state. And it looks like we're saying with the cooling temps, along with some other showers still in some areas, especially through the southeast part of Montana, right through the end of the weekend, staying drier and warmer next week. This is meteorologist Paul Trombley for Yellowstone Public Radio.

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They call themselves the Brass Tracks Jazz Orchestra. Their version of A La Mode. Oh, tell ya. They bring some good stuff to it, don't they? That's off of their CD called First Track. Yeah, well, Leonard Hockman ahead of that orchestra doing a song called Let Me. That's off of Manhattan Morning. Kenny Barron was on piano with Leonard there in the primetime big band featuring Pat Beliveau and Al Muirhead from Live at the Ironwood. The song was primetime. Title track. Yeah, Dave Bram ahead of that. From the release called To Be Free, with Bill Easley and Warren Vacher on there. And the song was called Blatt. There you go. Tony Monaco for you now, wrapping up the hour in the Jazz Living Room. From Burning Grooves, he's on organ. Derek DiCenzo on guitar with Fungi Mama

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6: 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We'll feature an archive interview with the co-creator of Coyote and Roadrunner, Chuck Jones. Also, we play back an interview with jazz singer Cassandra Wilson. She died earlier this month at age 70. 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

0: It's All Things Considered from NPR News. I'm Mary Louise Kelly.
1: And I'm Juana Summers. Coming up, Rhiannon Giddens has a new album out today.
0: Giddens told us she decided to go big.
2: That's the thing about folk music, you know, it's always there for our big emotions, and I'm feeling that kind of more than ever these days.
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3: Live from NPR News in Culver City, California, I'm Duane Brown. A group of former military leaders are calling to protect free elections in the November midterms. NPR's Quill Lawrence tells us the Trump administration has suggested federal agents might interfere at polling stations, which is illegal.
4: In a video, some of the country's most experienced retired generals urge Americans to support the election process and respect the results, including General Stanley McChrystal, who led special ops in Iraq and Afghanistan.
5: I've seen this country at its best, and I've seen what's worth protecting.
4: And other former combat commanders and intelligence directors, like Lieutenant General Douglas Lute.
6: These aren't liberal ideas or conservative ideas. They're the rules of the road, the ones that make self-governance possible.
4: The seven retired generals don't mention any politician or party, though in the past, several have criticized President Trump's refusal to accept election results. Quill Lawrence, NPR News.
3: The White House has remade yet another powerful federal health committee, raising new concerns about access to important medical care. NPR's Rob Stein has that story.
7: Health Secretary Robert F. Kennedy Jr. appointed eight new members to the U.S. Preventive Services Task Force. Doctors rely on the task force's recommendations to decide what tests, procedures, and medications people need to protect them against cancer, heart disease, and many other health problems. The task force's recommendations also determine whether that care will be covered by insurance. Most task force members have tended to be primary care doctors, but Kennedy took the unusual step of naming specialists like radiologists, cardiologists, and gastroenterologists. Critics worry that might threaten the task force's credibility and independence. Rob Stein, NPR News.
3: Mixed bag of trading on Wall Street. Crude oil prices remain well above $100 a barrel. This is NPR.
8: Good afternoon. This is Yellowstone Public Radio News. I'm Sarah Brown. The small mountain community of Big Sky has seen massive increases in housing costs over the last decade. This week, the school district cut the ribbon on new units to help teachers afford to live in the community where they work. YPR's Ruth Eddy has more.
9: Jared Kelly teaches design technology, a combination of engineering and woodshop, to middle school and high schoolers in Big Sky. And he just moved into a new house.
10: Got it decorated up with some ski posters and all sorts of stuff like that.
9: The triplex he moved into is owned by the school district and is one of six new units added ahead of the school year available to rent for school district staff. Up until recently, Kelly had been considering a career change after having difficulty paying rent in Whitefish and Bozeman on a teacher's salary. For the superintendent of the district, Dustin Shipman, it's a story he's heard many times.
11: You know, recruiting to Southwest Montana is generally pretty easy because it's a beautiful place to live. It's easy up until the point when you have to start talking to somebody about where they're going to live.
9: With limited housing stock and rent averaging about $4,000 a month, according to Zillow, housing teachers in Big Sky has been difficult for several years now. The district first invested in staff housing in 2020 and now owns a total of 18 bedrooms. The latest housing was funded by Yellowstone Community Club Foundation and the Big Sky Resort Area District, as well as a school district levy. Having the community's vote to support funding the project felt also like a vote of confidence in the community. Kelly says the housing has a ripple effect.
10: Having them invest in teachers in this way is not that common, so it makes investing in the students and like my job feel more rewarding. It's a two-way street, you know.
9: The job feels overall more sustainable, especially now that his one-hour commute by car has transformed into a one-minute bike ride. In Bozeman, I'm Ruth Eddy.
8: You can see pictures of the new housing at our website, ypradio.org.

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4: Yellowstone Public Radio is KEMC Billings, KBMC Bozeman, KYPB Big Timber, KYPC Colstrip, KYPF Stanford Lewistown, KYPH Helena, KYPM Livingston, KYPR Miles City, KYPW Wolf Point, KYPX Helena Valley Southeast, KYPY West Yellowstone, KYPZ Fort Benton, and KPRQ Sheridan, Wyoming.

0: Live from NPR News in Washington, I'm Ryland Barton. President Trump says the U.S., Denmark, and Greenland have entered into an agreement giving the U.S., quote, permanent control over Greenland's security. NPR's Emily Fang reports it comes after months of Trump's threats to take over Greenland entirely.
1: In a post on social media, Trump says this agreement is perpetual and will allow the U.S. veto power over proposed sensitive investments in Greenland. It would also forbid U.S. adversaries from setting up military presence in the territory. He describes the agreement as giving the U.S., quote, complete ability to do what is necessary in Greenland in the name of security. Trump has said before that Greenland's strategic spot in the Arctic and abundant critical mineral deposits means the U.S. should annex Greenland. That sparked intense criticism from Denmark, which Greenland is a part of. Emily Fang, NPR News, the White House.
0: The Pentagon unveiled guidance for mandatory testosterone testing for male service members aged 30 and older today. It leaves out women for now and faces questions from medical experts. Defense Secretary Pete Hegseth said in July that screening troops for testosterone deficiency was necessary to allow them to operate at their absolute best. Vice President J.D. Vance stopped in Iowa today to seek support from rural voters and farmers.
2: This election is a referendum on common sense versus pure, unadulterated crazy.
0: Iowa Public Radio's Grant Gerlach reports.
3: High fuel and fertilizer prices are challenging for farmers heading into harvest and election season. At a rally in Council Bluffs, Vance said the Trump administration needs to keep working on making farming more affordable, but he claims their trade strategy is paying off.
2: Markets that were closed to our beef and dairy for decades are taking Iowa beef and dairy today. And China has committed to buying $17 billion from our farmers just this year.
3: Vance voiced support for Iowa Republicans in tight midterm races. That includes Senate candidate Ashley Hinson, who was not at the rally. The Trump ally is in a toss-up race against Democrat Josh Turek. For NPR News, I'm Grant Gerlach.
0: Virginia has the highest concentration of data centers in the world. VPM News' Jad Khalil reports that the governor is announcing more regulations.
4: Among the immediate actions that Governor Abigail Spanberger took were banning the state from entering into non-disclosure agreements regarding proposed data center development and telling regulators to start making new rules on things like zoning, environmental protections, and energy. The regulations take time to be reviewed and written, and many of the policy goals that Spanberger laid out would need to be approved by the legislature. Spanberger said the state needed a plan to address electric bills, water use, and air quality.
5: These impacts are not hypothetical or far off into the future. Virginians are feeling them right now, day in and day out, which is why the need for action is urgent.
4: Spanberger stopped short of a moratorium on data centers, an action one Northern Virginia county took this week. For NPR News, I'm Jad Khalil in Richmond.
0: This is NPR News.
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7: Good evening. This is Yellowstone Public Radio News. I'm Sarah Brown, in for Kay Erickson. Planned Parenthood has officially made an endorsement in Montana's U.S. Senate race. While the organization typically throws its support behind Democratic candidates, in Montana, it's backing independent Seth Bodner. In announcing the endorsement, Planned Parenthood Action Fund President and CEO Alexis McGill Johnson said Bodner, quote, understands that everyone should be able to get the reproductive health care they need when they need it. Bodner welcomed the endorsement, saying, quote, a woman's decision about her own body belongs to her and no one else. A recent Montana Free Press Eagleton poll showed Bodner trailing Republican Kurt Almy by 8 points. That same poll placed him well ahead of both Democrat Alani Bankhead and Libertarian Kyle Austin. And a flood watch remains in effect from this evening through Sunday afternoon for all of south-central Montana, portions of southeastern Montana, and parts of north-central Wyoming. National Weather Service meteorologists in Billings say 1 to 2.5 inches of rain could fall across the area through Sunday, with as much as 4 inches in areas with more persistent thunderstorm activity. Forecasters also say the Robertson Draw, Eastside, Elk, and McGee-Remington burn scars are particularly vulnerable to flash flooding and debris flows. They also caution that any other burn scars from this summer will see an elevated flash flood risk as well. This is YPR.

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1: Here's your Yellowstone Public Radio forecast for the southern portions of Montana, including Bozeman, Billings, and Miles City. I'm meteorologist Ray Miller. Cloudy skies tonight with scattered showers and thunderstorms. We'll see a low temperature in the mid to upper 50s for most of the region. On Saturday, cloudy skies with a continuing chance of showers and thunderstorms and high temperatures in the low to mid 60s. On Sunday, expect mainly cloudy skies across the region with a continuing chance of scattered showers and thunderstorms and high temperatures in the low to mid 60s. Monday, skies begin clearing with highs in the mid 70s for south central Montana and the upper 60s in the southeastern part of the state. I'm meteorologist Ray Miller for Yellowstone Public Radio.
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3: It's All Things Considered from NPR News. I'm Juana Summers.
4: And I'm Mary Louise Kelly. The stabbing of a sick truck driver in Wyoming has stoked fear across the greater South Asian community.
3: We hear from the driver who spoke from his hospital room.
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6: Live from NPR News in Culver City, California, I'm Dwayne Brown. President Trump faced a run of institutional pushback this week. A federal judge blocked the Kennedy Center from putting his name back on the building, and the Supreme Court stopped his attempt to restrict mail-in voting. There were other challenges, as NPR's Danielle Kurtzleben reports.
7: Trump was frustrated when the Federal Reserve raised interest rates after months of the president aggressively and publicly pushing to get them lower. Also, Florida Republican Congresswoman Maria Elvira Salazar released an ad criticizing Trump's immigration policy, and seven congressional Republicans voted to end the Iran war. On top of that, his approval rating remains below 40% in most polls. It's all additional data for the question of what limits institutions are willing to put on him. It's also a glimpse of a Trump presidency when he has more significant checks on his power. Depending on how midterms shake out, he may soon have a Congress that's more willing to push back. Danielle Kurtzleben, NPR News.
6: A big surge in measles cases in Pennsylvania this year now tops 730, with four deaths related to the disease. Measles was eliminated 26 years ago, but cases are rising again due to lower vaccination rates for children. The views on vaccines seem to differ between Health Secretary Robert F. Kennedy Jr. and Surgeon General nominee Dr. Nicole Safer. Stephanie Armour is with our partner, KFF Health News.
8: She is a radiologist, and from many of the people who watched the Senate hearing, she came across quite well. People feel like this is a nomination that's quite likely to go forward. She did make some comments that at first blush seemed to be pretty strong in opposition to some of what the HHS secretary has been saying, but she did stop short of saying that there should be a universal Hep B vaccine recommendation. So,
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9: Good evening. This is Yellowstone Public Radio News. I'm Sarah Brown. The Trump administration's new rules on so-called public charge have taken effect, a move observers say will make it harder for certain immigrants across the U.S. to qualify for legal permanent residence or a green card. Suzanne Potter with Nevada News Service has more.
10: Public charge is used to determine how much an applicant might need public assistance. The change overturns Biden-era policy that limited this rule to federal cash assistance or long-term institutionalization. Adriana Cadena with the nonprofit Protecting Immigrant Families Coalition says now a wide range of programs can be counted against you, including Medicaid, CHIP, SNAP, or Section 8 housing assistance.
11: This new public charge policy is intended to force families to choose between applying for a green card, even now or in the future, or accessing basic needs like food, rent, and healthcare.
10: Applicants will be put through a public charge test. Use of these programs by any member of the applicant's family can be considered. I'm Suzanne Potter.
9: Crews battling a large wildfire burning on the Crow Reservation say they now have the flames 50% contained. The Davis-Cooley fire has burned more than 15,000 acres southwest of Crow Agency since lightning sparked it early this week. Aircraft have been assisting personnel on the ground, where steep rocky terrain has limited access. Firefighters say cooler weather conditions this weekend should help limit the spread of the flames. However, strong winds that accompany thunderstorms could briefly increase smoke in some areas. This is YPR.

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following is a weather alert for the following counties in Montana, Golden Valley, and Wheatland. The National Weather Service in Billings has issued a flash flood warning for southwestern Golden Valley County in central Montana, southeastern Wheatland County in central Montana, until 9 p.m. Mountain Daylight Time. At 6.02 p.m. Mountain Daylight Time, Doppler radar indicated thunderstorms producing heavy rain across the warned area. Between 0.7 and 1.5 inches of rain have fallen. Additional rainfall amounts up to 1 inch are possible in the warned area. Flash flooding is ongoing or expected to begin shortly.